Wait a minute. No, no. There we go. Hey everybody, you're listening to WRUULP Savannah, Georgia, 107.5 FM. 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I'm your host, Javon Noh, and this is Something You Might Have Missed, a show dedicated to independent and underrepresented artists. Each week, I go through the internet, try to find some cool stuff for you guys, in the hopes that you find your new favorite band. If this is your first time listening to the show, welcome! Been here for almost 9 years, where have you been? Just kidding. I'm happy that you're here. This is a two-hour show, all about independent music, or indie music, as the kids call it. First hour, recent releases. Second hour, sort of anything goes, but still great indie music. Anyways, we're going to start hour one off with some new memorials. This one's called Cut Glass Hammer. So here it is.

0: Losing 270 might have missed right here. 107.5 FM with me, your host, John with No Age. Just heard some Bonnie with a track called She Always. Before then, we heard Alice Phoebe Lou's side project, Strong Boy, with a song Special. Before then, we heard Middle Mass with The Room Next to Her. Before then, Cootie Catcher, my new favorites, with a track called Gingham Dress. We also heard some Helene Barbier, some Michelle Blades, and before them, Dry Cleaning. We also heard some Snuggle, and we started off the show with Memorials with a song called Cut Glass Hammer. Now we're all caught up here. Time for a little break. Don't go anywhere. We'll be right back after these important announcements. See you soon.
1: 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Happy Hour Artist Talk on Wednesday, May 13th at 6 p.m. at Arts Southeast, 2301 Bull Street, Savannah. Tide of Consequence is composed of three panels of microplastics and broken nets, which represent the negative human impact on our oceans. More information can be found at artsoutheast.org.
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0: Thank you, station. Now that we're all more informed, it's time now for some new music. New singles coming up next. We're going to start things off with a band I'm looking forward to seeing. Well, hearing, I should say. Their album comes out next month, I believe, the first week in June. It's Slippers, all the way from the West Coast. This new single is called Wasted Tonight. So, enjoy.

0: Taoist monks had good intention playing doctor with what God's got. We saw divine intervention rattle through the bones of everybody that was ever shot.
1: I wanna be a wolf, so I can understand

Gotcha. 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I'm your host, John with No H, and this is Something You Might Have Missed, a show dedicated to independent and underrepresented artists. We just ended our one here with some Cormay. Wait, hold on a second. There we go. Now it's official. We just heard a new one from Cormay called ADHD. From their album Everything Is So Great. Before then, we heard also a new one from La Securité called Deny. Before them, Yard Act with Redeemer. Brand new one from Broken Social Scene called Hey Amanda. We also heard the latest single from Father John Misty called The Payoff. And before them, Cola, which just released their album this week. The song was Havelock County. Whatever. And then we also heard Slippers with Wasted Tonight. And now we're all caught up here. I still want to play some new music, so I'm going to, because it's my show and I can do what I want within reason. So this is Zahara, track called Speed Racer. Enjoy.

0: 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All the stuff I play is on there for you, the listener. Anyway, we're going to take a quick break, but when we return, some more wonderful music just for you.
1: 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Hannah Keats focuses on creating biomorphic sculptural paintings and installations inspired by nature and science fiction, and has been recognized by the Nature Conservancy. 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
0: Wonderful. Hey, still got 30 minutes left in the show. Well, less than that, but up next, a wonderful band called Bodega. The track is called ATM, which stands for Automated Teller Machine. So when you say I'm going to the ATM machine, you're saying machine twice. Fun fact. Anyways, here's Bodega. Enjoy.
5: Act only according to that maxim whereby you can at the same time will that it should be the only exception to the universal law.

0: 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I'm your host, John with No H, and this has been another exciting episode of Something You Might Have Missed. We just ended the show off with Planetoid, a track called Dog's Life before, from their last album, Terra Path. Can't speak. We also heard a very long song from the Mets called A Boat to Drown In. Anyways, thank you for listening. That's it for me tonight. I'm so happy that you're here. I'll be back next Monday between 8 and 10 p.m. right here on 107.5 FM and WRU.org. Anyways, don't go anywhere. Up next is the Midnight Mix, starting before midnight, right now, and going all the way until, I believe, 6 a.m. Lots of great stuff on there. Some old indie music from the 90s, last 10 years. Who knows? You could, if you stay up really late and don't fall asleep. Anyways, thanks again for listening. I love you. Good night.
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0: Hi, I'm Tim, the host of a show called Not Fade Away here on WRUU. Do you like the feeling of, oh wow, I love this song and I haven't heard it in forever? Then join me on Friday afternoons from 1 to 2 p.m. I play forgotten hits and songs that were good enough to have been hits but never made it. 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

0: Hello and welcome to Background Briefing, available 24/7 at backgroundbriefing.org. I'm Ian Masters, and today we'll examine a number of stories and issues in the news. We'll begin with Trump rejecting Iran's peace offer as totally unacceptable in caps, with Prime Minister Netanyahu telling 60 Minutes that if negotiations fail, quote, we will re-engage them militarily, adding Iran's government's, quote, days are numbered, but it could take a lot of days. Joining us is Mark Fitzpatrick, a fellow for strategy, technology, and arms control, and former executive director of the Washington-based America's Office of the International Institute for Strategic Studies, as well as former head of the Institute's work on nonproliferation. He served as a U.S. Foreign Service officer, including as Deputy Assistant Secretary for Nonproliferation at the State Department, and his books include Spies, Bombs, and Beyond, and The Iranian Nuclear Crisis, Avoiding Worst-Case Outcomes. Then, with Uber neocon Robert Kagan writing in The Atlantic that, quote, Washington can't reverse or control the consequences of losing this war, but then recommending that the U.S., quote, engage in a full-scale ground and naval war to remove the current Iranian regime, then occupy Iran. We'll speak with Jacob Harbron, the editor at the National Interest and a non-resident senior fellow at the Atlantic Council's Eurasia Center and a columnist for The Spectator. His books include They Knew They Were Right, The Rise of the Neocons, and America Last, The Right Century-Long Romance with Foreign Dictators. He's also editor-at-large of the Jerusalem Strategic Tribune, and he has an article at The Spectator, Trump is Clinging to a Mirage in the Middle East. Then finally, we'll speak with Andrew Coben, the Washington editor of Harper's Magazine and the author of many books on national security, including Spoils of War, Kill Chain, and Rumsfeld's His Rise, Fall, and Catastrophic Legacy. He has written for, among others, the Los Angeles Times, the New York Times, National Geographic, and the London Review of Books. And we will discuss his latest book, Washington is Burning, Corruption and Lies in the Age of Trump, and the two recent articles he has at The Spectator, Little Crappy Ships Make Nacho, That's Not a Chance, Hormuz Opens, A Safe Bet, and What Today's Iran Headlines Don't Reveal About Project Freedom. And before we begin, with Trump having bombed seven countries and started a war against Iran, while at home his ICE thugs terrorize and break up families, murdering American citizens in the process, the need to rid the country of the deeply unpopular Trump kakistocracy and his clown car cabinet could not be more urgent. But these crooks and criminals would do anything to stay in power as their billionaire buddies buy up the mainstream media and the mob boss intimidates Republican politicians. Only people power can beat money power, and we need all hands on deck as we continue to do our part delivering a daily public service providing the facts and evidence to inform the majority of what they are up against and how to win back our country, our decency, and the respect of the community of nations. You can help save America's 250-year-old democracy by making a tax-deductible donation at backgroundbriefing.org/donate or at publictruthmedia.org. And thank you. And joining us now is Mark Fitzpatrick, a fellow for strategy, technology, and arms control, and former executive director of the Washington-based America's Office of the International Institute for Strategic Studies, as well as a former head of the Institute's work on nonproliferation. He served as a United States Foreign Service officer and as Deputy Assistant Secretary of State for Nonproliferation. And his books include Spies, Bombs, and Beyond, and The Iranian Nuclear Crisis, Avoiding Worst-Case Outcomes. Welcome to Background Briefing, Mark Fitzpatrick.
1: Thanks for having me, Ian. Happy to talk to you.
0: Well, thanks, Mark. And it looks as if we're poised for the worst-case outcomes in this war, the Israeli-American war against Iran. And Trump has said that the latest offer, or the response to his offer from Iran, is totally unacceptable. On 60 Minutes, Netanyahu, Prime Minister of Israel, said that essentially we can re-engage them militarily and that Iran's proposal is completely unacceptable and the fissile material has to be taken out of the country. And in terms of U.S. leverage with its blockade, the Iranians are saying you have to end the blockade before we even deal with the nuclear issue. So oil prices are going up again. Do you think, in terms of re-engaging militarily, that seems pretty likely, doesn't it?
1: I think it's definitely a possibility, but I don't necessarily think it's likely. I mean, I'm kind of scratching my head wondering why there's any surprise that Iran has made an offer that is overreaching and obviously unacceptable. These negotiations are just at the beginning stage. And at the beginning stage, both sides put forward, you know, their grandest desires, and everybody knows that it's simply their opening bid, and negotiations have to ensue where those opening bids are whittled down and there are trade-offs made and concessions made, and the two parties aren't even meeting face to face. So I just think that diplomacy hasn't really begun in earnest yet, and it has to. And if there were to be military action now, you know, on the basis that an opening bid was unacceptable, that would be a failure of diplomacy.
0: Well, do you think there's a problem in the sense that the Iranians do take their time? Everybody that worked on the JCPOA said that it was just agonizingly slow, whereas Trump and Witkoff and Kushner are all real estate people, and they want to close the deal.
1: Yeah, there's obviously a great mismatch of negotiating styles. I mean, yes, Iran is excruciatingly slow. That's partly, you know, it's how their system works. They have to get all the different factions and elements of the upper elite in line on a proposal. And with so many of those elites having been killed, it's not easy for them. But it's nothing peculiar to Iran. Every successful arms control negotiation I know of has taken years. I mean, the Soviet-U.S. negotiations took forever, and it wasn't just because the Soviets were slow. It was because both sides were, seeking to get maximum advantage, and so they were very reluctant to make compromises. And that's what we have here, too. The United States, very reluctant to make compromises, and Iran, absolutely unwilling to make compromises that would give up its two aces in the hole, its hold over the Strait of Hormuz and its canisters of highly enriched uranium.
0: And the U.S. leverage is to continue the blockade, which, of course, is a high-risk operation since you're bumping up against the IRGC speedboats and mines, etc. So it's an accident waiting to happen.
1: Yeah.
0: But the wider leverage that the U.S., I guess, and Israel have is re-engaging militarily. And there seems to be a great reluctance to do that. And now you have the Secretary of War, as he calls himself, Hegseth, threatening Senator Mark Kelly for saying that the U.S. inventory of missiles and interceptors is dangerously low, which is apparently the real state. Hegseth is covering up the damage done, that the Iranians have done some significant damage to U.S. military hardware and facilities in the Gulf. He's covering that up, and he's also covering up the extent of how much the inventory of missiles and interceptors have been depleted. So what do you make of that? What kind of leverage do we have? Is Trump really reluctant to use the military option because we're running out of interceptors? Or is he reluctant to do it because the Gulf states are telling him not to do it?
1: I think there are multiple reasons why he's not doing it. I think you've put your finger on two of the important ones. But there's a third one, which is that any assessment of, you know, any unbiased assessment of the bombing effort to date shows that it has not been effective in changing Iran's strategy. It's been very effective in destroying buildings and killing people. But Iran has not been coerced into doing anything. In fact, you could say that Iran has come out of this bombing effort better off in that it now controls the Strait of Hormuz, which it didn't used to control. So I think Trump is actually well advised not to resume the bombing for the reasons you stated about not further depleting U.S. munitions and having to, it's not just depleting U.S. stocks, but they have to take them from U.S. bases in the Far East, and our allies there wonder if they can continue to be covered by America's security guarantee. So there's a lot of second and third order consequences of this bombing effort so far. And I think Trump, again, I think it's wise for him not to bomb and to seek diplomacy, just that he's not very good at diplomacy. And Americans think that, well, bombing is easy, and so maybe he may be inclined to do it again.
0: Well, he's meeting with Xi Jinping in the next few days in Beijing, and surely he's arriving in China with a pretty weak hand, isn't he?
1: Well, he is, with respect to the biggest issue that he's involved with, the Iran war. There are many other issues. At normal times, he would be talking about trade issues and internet control and South China Seas and other strategic issues involving China. But now he's got to talk about Iran with China. And yeah, he is playing a poor hand if he's trying to get China to do something to help in the Middle East. China doesn't have a great deal to bring to bear, but they are the biggest trade partner of all of those countries. So they potentially could help. They're not really inclined to want to help the United States. What they're inclined to want to do is to help get the strait open so that the oil can flow and that the cost to them would not continue to rise.
0: And apparently Iran does not charge the Chinese a toll, right? And they're not likely to, whereas they'll charge a toll on everybody else, particularly countries that they don't like the U.S. and Israel, for example.
1: Yeah. China is a partner in that. Of course, they do charge China for the oil itself, and both sides are willing to be paid and to pay that because there's a mutual benefit there. But yeah, Iran, its control of the strait is both strategic and tactical. And tactical means you apply the tolls on countries that are your friends. I mean, you don't apply it on countries that are your friends.
0: Well, Secretary of State Rubio said that it's completely unacceptable, that that's an absolute red line for the United States, that it amounts to piracy, what the Iranians are doing with the Straits of Hormuz. So how wobbly will the U.S. be on that one? That one seems to be the real red line that they've drawn.
1: In the face of it, and what Rubio is saying may be so, but as I see it, there's an obvious trade-off here that Iran relaxes its blockage of the strait, and not just relaxes, but takes it away. I mean, lets ships pass freely, and the United States drops its blockade. Those two actions are counterbalancing. The United States chokes Iran, can't get its oil out, although it does send a little bit by train and other ways. But yeah, the United States has a chokehold and Iran has a chokehold, and they're squeezing each other in ways that hurt badly. And the United States seems to think that Iran is going to cry uncle first because it's running out of storage capacity for its oil. But analysts that I've read say, no, it's not really running out. It's got old tankers it can put oil into. It's got reservoirs it can put them into. It can draw down production in some oil fields where it won't harm the future production of those fields. So I think Iran probably has several more months of pain that it could withstand by the blockage of the strait. And meanwhile, can Trump withstand 3 to 4 months of rising oil prices and rising gasoline prices as the midterms near? I think Iran might actually be able to be more patient in this regard.
0: And on the nuclear account, Is there any possibility there? I mean, I know you've dealt with North Korea, and obviously one has to be wary of a country that will murder its own citizens in the streets, as the Iranian leadership have, killing thousands and thousands of their own people. So those kind of people having the nuclear bomb is extremely frightening. But on the other hand, you know, the North Korean regime is pretty obnoxious, to say the least, and they have a nuclear weapon. So what's your sense of whether or not there is a possibility of a deal there, even though it seems that that's, you know, the breaking point at the moment, and in why Trump said this Iranian counteroffer is totally unacceptable?
1: Yeah. Well, first, let's just address the, you know, the point about, you know, can you even strike a deal with a regime that is so odious as the Iranian regime is, and the killing of tens of thousands of its own citizens very recently in January? And, you know, I'm afraid the answer to that is you negotiate with your enemies. You don't necessarily have to negotiate with your friends. You can make, you know, easier deals with your friends. You have to negotiate with your adversaries and hold your nose while doing so. So the question is, what is there anything that can be done? And I think, again, the answer there, fairly obvious. Iran's, the biggest problem we have with Iran's nuclear program right now is not that they're enriching uranium, because they're not. They haven't been since their facilities were bombed last June. The biggest problem is that they have this stockpile of over 600 pounds of 60% highly enriched uranium that could be further enriched with little effort to be bombs grade. And that has to be taken out of Iran or otherwise disposed of. And there is certainly a possibility that could happen. Iran has already indicated that it would be willing to blend down the highly enriched uranium, so it would be less than 60%, and that it would be willing to ship out some, like it did back in 2015 when the Iran nuclear deal was struck under President Obama. They sent out most of 90% of their stockpile of enriched uranium to Russia. So they were willing to do it before. There's no principled reason why they would not be willing to do it again, but they need something in return. And what Iran is demanding in return is an end to U.S. sanctions. So that's the deal. End U.S. sanctions and get the canisters out. But, you know, the details are important. The United States certainly shouldn't end all of its sanctions. They have imposed sanctions on Iran for various reasons. They're not all nuclear related. So I would say, you know, relax some of the sanctions, like the money, Iran's money that the United States has put a hold on in exchange for Iran getting rid of those canisters. And then there's still many other issues that would need to be negotiated before we could breathe freely. And those involve verification of what Iran's nuclear program is up to, since the IAEA has been really limited in what it can do. And then the question about should Iran be allowed to enrich uranium in the future? The United States has made a big concession, saying, yes, you know, suspend it for 20 years. Iran said they're willing to suspend it for some period of time, maybe 5 years, but certainly not 20 years. So between 5 and 20 years, you know, there's room for negotiation there if both sides were serious about negotiating.
0: But just in the last few minutes, though, Mark, who's negotiating? I mean, the Secretary of State, Rubio, seems to be in the mix. The Vice President comes and goes. The two real estate guys, Witkoff and Kushner, seem to be still in the mix. I just read an interesting article, I don't know whether you've seen it, by the former U.S. Ambassador Eric Rubin,
1: yes,
0: on the dismantling of American diplomacy.
1: Yes.
0: It's a pretty shocking article about what's happened to the State Department, that the MAGA takeover of the State Department.
1: It's really sad.
0: Via Project 2025, the Heritage Foundation, where the Benjamin Franklin Fellowship which is a part of the Heritage Foundation's basically imposing a loyalty test on all the employees in the State Department, somewhat similar to the Soviet Union, where, you know, you didn't have to join the Communist Party, which, by the way, the slang for joining the Communist Party in the Soviet Union was stepping in doo-doo. if you didn't join the Communist Party, you had no career.
1: It
0: wouldn't advance. And apparently that's the situation there, that they've got a loyalty test now, the MAGA people, and they've essentially destroying the State Department and American diplomacy by extension. Is that your understanding of what's happening?
1: Well, yeah, I think Eric Rubin's article is really sobering and terrifying and sad. 93% of Trump's appointments of ambassadors, 97% of the ambassadors he's appointed or named are political appointees. So they're all seeped in mega ideology. Only 6-7% are career people, and some of those are these Ben Franklin fellows who are also politicized, although they are career. So, and 250 senior officials, State Department officials, were fired last year, and there was a hold on them by courts, but that hold has now been lifted, so those 250 are now out of jobs. So there's a real dearth of expertise in the State Department, and I think that's probably also true in other branches of government. You know, the negotiations with Iran don't just require diplomacy, they require experts on sanctions, and some of those are from the Treasury or Commerce Departments, and they require experts on nuclear matters, which partly is Department of Energy and then CIA and so forth, and all those agencies are feeling the brunt of Trump's assault on knowledge and on experience and expertise. So who's negotiating for the United States? You named those whose names we know about, the real estate agents. I'm told that when Witkoff and Kushner go in to talk with the Iranians, that there is a team at the embassy in Islamabad that is ready to help them, but they're not even in the room. So how much help they can be and how much expertise they have, given those cuts that we just mentioned, I have real doubts about. So, yeah, in sum, I don't think the United States right now is capable of negotiating a kind of a deal that would address all of the complex issues of sanctions relief and levels of technology and levels of verification and so forth. I think the best they can do is right now is to remove the blockage of the Strait of Hormuz and deal with the most immediate problem and kick the can down the road on the nuclear issue, which at least is not presenting an imminent threat, since those canisters of highly enriched uranium are under rubble, can't be used right now, and digging them out of the rubble would probably be discovered by intelligence agencies. So the status quo on that is not so terrible, can't continue forever, but the status quo on the Strait of Hormuz cannot continue.
0: Well, Mark Fitzpatrick, I thank you very much for joining us here today.
1: Well, thanks for having me, Ian, and giving me this opportunity to say some of the things I've been thinking about these last couple
0: of
1: weeks.
0: Well, we much appreciate it. And again, I've been speaking with Mark Fitzpatrick, who's a Fellow for Strategy, Technology, and Arms Control and former Executive Director of the Washington-based America's Office of the International Institute for Strategic Studies, as well as the former head of the Institute's work on nonproliferation. He served as a United States Foreign Service Officer and as Deputy Assistant Secretary for Nonproliferation at the State Department, and his book include Spies, Bombs and Beyond, and The Iranian Nuclear Crisis, Avoiding Worst Case Outcomes. We're going to take a brief station break back, looking into how the uber neocon Robert Kagan is suggesting that Washington can't reverse or control the consequences of losing this war, but then recommending the U.S. engage in a full-scale ground and naval invasion.

0: Welcome back. I'm Ian Masters, and this is Background Briefing, available 24/7 at backgroundbriefing.org. And joining us now, Jacob Harbron, the editor of The National Interest and a non-resident senior fellow at the Atlantic Council's Eurasia Center and a columnist for The Spectator. His books include They Knew They Were Right, The Rise of the Neocons, and America Last, The Right's Century-Long Romance with Foreign Dictators. He's also editor-at-large of the Jerusalem Strategic Tribune, and he has an article at The Spectator, Trump is Clinging to a Mirage in the Middle East. Welcome to Background Briefing, Jacob Harbron.
1: Thank you, Ian.
0: Well, thanks for joining us. And there's an article at The Atlantic by Robert Kagan, the Uber neocon, and of course, since you've written the seminal books about the neocons, They Knew They Were Right, The Rise of the Neocons. What do you make of Kagan's article at The Atlantic, Checkmate in Iran, Washington Can't Reverse or Control the Consequences of Losing This War?
1: Well, there are two parts to it. First, there's his diagnosis, which is correct and in a way states the obvious, which is that Trump is a feckless leader who, from the moment he fired the first shots at Iran, had already boxed himself into a corner and lost the war. The second part of the article is that it reverts to neoconservatism in the sense that he calls for us to invade and occupy Iran until a new government is established, which to me is just as harebrained as anything that Trump has said.
0: You mean that's the conclusion? In other words, it's a disastrous war, but let's make it more disastrous by boots on the ground?
1: Yeah.
0: So I guess the good news is that nobody's listening to him, right?
1: Well, people are, because basically the article provides validation from a conservative corner that the war has been bungled and is a lost cause, under Trump, at least.
0: Right. Well, what did you make of Netanyahu on 60 Minutes on Sunday night? Basically saying that...
1: Well, he still appears to be exerting undue influence upon Trump. I mean, he's signaling that, you know, he said the war is not over and seems intent on obtaining the uranium that Iran possesses, which now Robert Pape tells us they have enough for 200 nuclear bombs, and is predicting that Iran is going

0: Clear that Iran is already a nuclear weapons power in the sense that even with 1,000 pounds of 60% enriched uranium, you can make nuclear weapons. And after all, the Hiroshima bomb was not tested and it wasn't 90% enriched. It was less than that. So you can make a crude weapon, and they already have, thanks to AQ Khan, the Iranians have the blblueprints for a Chinese similar ATU bomb like Hiroshima. So I think the reality is that they are a nuclear power or a potential nuclear power. And meanwhile, of course, we know that Israel is a very robust nuclear power with an extremely sophisticated arsenal of largely thermonuclear weapons, including neutron bombs. So there's an asymmetry there. But Israel, of course, is a small country and vulnerable. So what's your sense of the future here? Because it's a pretty horrible thought that this horrible government in Iran that kills its own people and slaughters them in the streets could possess nuclear weapons. But on the other hand, Kim Jong-un and his crazy family are no picnic, and they have nuclear weapons. So how do you see the future, Jacob?
1: Well, the Iranians have proven themselves to be the ultimate realists in foreign policy, and they seem to operate in a strategic sense. You know, people were worried when the Chinese got the bomb that Mao Zedong would willfully launch atomic weaponry, which he never did. I think the Iranians are pretty savvy. They want it as a deterrent. And now that Trump, you know, he unilaterally attacked Iran, even as he was pretending to engage in negotiations. So what incentive would the Iranians have to surrender their enriched uranium and forswear the development of atomic weapons, knowing that if they did so, they would be wide open to yet another attack from the United States? So I think Trump has opened a Pandora's box. And that is, in fact, the point that Robert Kagan is trying to make in his Atlantic piece, and where I agree, he's saying that Trump has forfeited the mystique of American power. We have been fought to a standstill or worse by Iran. Iran is emerging as a major power in the region precisely because the United States tried to overthrow its government and failed. And Kagan's arguing that this is going to have a chain reaction around the globe, that other countries will now take the measure of the United States, including China, where Trump is traveling soon, and the Chinese are presumably emboldened to take Taiwan. So I think Kagan's larger point is correct. This war remains a debacle and a catastrophe for the United States that may be, as Kagan argues, unprecedented in American history. There may not be a comeback from this as there was in Vietnam, because Trump has willfully thumbed his nose at American allies, both in Asia and in Europe.
0: Well, it seems it's out there in the zeitgeist that America is declining at warp speed, and it's all to do with Trump. And the Yale historian who now lives in Canada, Timothy Snyder, has a piece on superpower suicide, which talks about how breathtakingly quickly Trump has destroyed so much of this country. Its military is being undermined. It used to be a meritocracy under this ridiculous Hegseth regime. We're losing the virtue of our meritocratic military. Our science has been destroyed. Our education has been destroyed.
1: Also the medical sphere,
0: medical
1: the
0: stuff has been destroyed. The technology has been undermined. We have no diplomacy. We don't really have a State Department anymore. It's actually run by the Heritage Foundation. And then our alliances have been destroyed. I could go on. And

0: So when are the American people going to wake up to the to what they've done? They voted for this guy once, then he had a coup against the United States, which was so evidently disastrous and disgraceful, and totally third world, and then they re-elected this guy. I mean, it's on us, isn't it? The fact that that we have, and one of the things that I puzzle with a lot, Jacob, is that I try to figure out why is this guy doing what he's doing, and one of the easy answers is, well, he's doing what Putin tells him to do. Well, I'm not.
1: I think it's a little more complicated.
0: Of course, I mean,
1: in 1989, let's remember, Yale historian Paul Kennedy wrote "The Rise and Fall of the Great Powers," and he predicted that the United States was headed for, or it was maybe it was in 87 when it came out, he predicted that the United States was headed for a fall, but it turned out to be the Soviet Union that collapsed first. And in our hubris, we saw this as a victory for the West and didn't realize that we seem to be on, the United States seems to be on the same path in many ways as the Soviet Union, you know, where we have a gerontocracy, a political gerontocracy that's running the country. And we have now engaged in imperial follies abroad. I think Trump took existing trends and rapidly accelerated them. At the bottom of Trump's lust for destruction is his desire to thumb his nose at elites. You know, he comes from Queens. He resented the Manhattan real estate families. This guy views himself as an outsider. He wakes up every morning thinking, who can I crush and destroy in the elites today?
0: Right, but he's destroying America, its people, the standing in the world, everything about it. It's unbelievable how across the board this guy's been destructive, and the only thing that stopped him is his own stupidity in going to war at the urging of Netanyahu against Iran.
1: Yeah, I mean, I think we're looking at, since Iran has no incentive to surrender, let alone really negotiate. I mean, they're prolonging these negotiations. Gas is going to go up to $7 or $8 a gallon. Maybe that's the only thing that is enough to snap Americans back into reality. Trump does have some strange kind of hold on a chunk of the population. But let's be fair. You know, he's resorted to these election measures for the midterm elections because he knows that he's become extremely unpopular. I mean, his popularity ratings are in the low 30s right now. So it's not as though he's a complete Svengali who has hypnotized the entire American populace. No, he's a corrupt, rogue authoritarian who is trying to entrench himself.
0: But the Republicans are going along with him. That's the scary part.
1: Of course they are, because they are a minority party. They know they're a minority party, and they're doing the same kinds of things that were done in Hungary under Viktor Orban to try and skew the elections. I mean, we are becoming a giant Hungary. This Virginia Supreme Court decision denying this referendum is Exhibit A.
0: Right. Well, does that mean, though, that the answer is to do what happened in Hungary, that the people power has to overcome this? Well, it's not as entrenched as it was under Orban. He was there for, what, 30 years or something. But
1: they're moving much more rapidly, however, than even Putin did when he was consolidating power. I mean, so yes, I think it may not even be enough to vote. We may need some kind of a civil rights movement in this country. I mean, we really are back to the future here. When you see the way that these state legislators in Tennessee these Republicans were ramming this through, and their clear condescension for these black legislators, it's astounding.
0: Right, it's as though the Civil War was yesterday. But, you know, the Supreme Court has brought back Jim Crow. So obviously, they're the real players. They're the number one strategist for the Republicans. But just in the last minute, can we come up with something that is more positive and hopeful? I just mentioned the fact that the Hungarians just booted out Orban, and they managed to get enough of a majority to change the constitution, or to revive it to its original form. And can we revive America to the pre-Trump days?
1: We can. You need a crushing defeat in the midterm elections, and Trump is a coward and a bully. So yes, he can be defeated.
0: Well, on that note, I thank you for joining us here today, Jacob Harbron.
1: Thank you, Ian.
0: And again, I've been speaking with Jacob Harbron, who's the editor at the National Interest and a non-resident senior fellow at the Atlantic Council's Eurasia Center and a columnist for The Spectator. His books include They Knew They Were Right, The Rise of the Neocons, and America Last, The Right Century-Long Romance with Foreign Dictators. And he's also editor-at-large of the Jerusalem Strategic Tribune. And he has an article at The Spectator, Trump is Clinging to a Mirage in the Middle East. We're going to take a brief station break. We're back speaking with Andrew Coben about his new book, Washington is Burning, Corruption and Lies in the Age of Trump.

0: Welcome back. I'm Ian Masters, and this is Background Briefing, available 24/7 at backgroundbriefing.org. And joining us now is Andrew Coburn, the Washington editor of Harper's Magazine and the author of many books on national security, including Spoils of War, Kill Chain, and Rumsfeld, His Rise, Fall, and Catastrophic Legacy. He's written for, among others, the Los Angeles Times, the New York Times, National Geographic, and the London Review of Books. And his latest book is Washington is Burning, Corruption and Lies in the Age of Trump. And he has two recent articles at The Spectator, Little Crappy Ships Make Nacho a Safe Bet. Nacho, of course, stands for Not a Chance, Hormuz Opens, and What Today's Iran Headlines Don't Reveal About Project Freedom. Welcome to Background Briefing, Andrew Coburn.
1: Great to be with you.
0: Well, thanks for joining us. And Andrew, your relative, you're descended from Admiral Sir George Coburn, who was one of the leaders of the British force that attacked and burned Washington in 1814. And of course, that was when the White House was burned in 1814. And now its tenant, Donald Trump, has destroyed the East Wing. So it's taken a while, but now this is a self-inflicted wound. And I imagine it's accurate to say that Donald Trump is the ultimate self-inflicted wound on America, this country, and in many ways the world.
1: Yeah, I think that's a good way of putting it. I mean, it's the disasters, you know, they're not natural disasters. They're the work of this creature. I mean, what he's already done to this country and what he's now doing to the world is just sort of startling in its stupidity and its mindless destructive force. I mean, it's hard to. I'm doing my best, and many people are doing my best to sort of describe it, but it's hard to get your arms around, really.
0: Is that why then he's gotten away with it, that the press, the political establishment, the business establishment, they just simply can't get their heads around what a radical disaster this is?
1: I think it's dawned on them by now, but they can't think of a way to stop it. But also, as I try and, you know, in the book we're talking about, I try and explain, you know, really all the things that led up to this, a lot of the things that led up to this. Disastrous administration, you know, the willingness to engage in foreign wars, the corruption, the lying to the public, and just generally pissing people off so much that they voted for Donald. And, you know, endowing him. I mean, one of the pieces I talk about in the book is how Trump discovered when he got into power that he had all these secret powers that people didn't know about, emergency powers, and also things even more in the background, presidential emergency action documents, which enable him really to wipe away all our constitutional democratic scaffolding of the state with the stroke of the pen, and you know, which he's been reveling in ever since.
0: Well, I'm sure historians will ponder as to why they didn't put a stake in his heart after the coup attempt when he lost the election in 2020. And even Mitch McConnell and others took to the floor along with Lindsey Graham and gave a roadmap of how to get rid of this guy. And it never happened. And then the most amazing thing of all is that he came back, largely due to the infirmity of Joe Biden and the fact that he was bubble wrapped by his wife and Steve Ricchetti and Tom Donilon and the inner circle that kept his infirmities from the public until finally on that one and only fateful debate with Trump did we realize what a disaster the Democrats had on their hands.
1: Yeah, that's right. But I mean, why we didn't get rid of him after January 6th, I think there's three people, a lot of people responsible, really, but I put it down to Mitch McConnell, who just didn't go through. I mean, they could have got rid of him. They could have impeached him quickly there and then. But McConnell just thought he was done and couldn't be bothered, didn't want to give the Democrats that kind of win. So let that pass. Then there was John Roberts, who'd given him immunity, which made it harder to prosecute him. And also the Biden's Attorney General, Merrick Garland, who was kind of a hole in the air, really, and just dragged his feet and took so long to get a prosecution going that by the end it was too late. So, I mean, I think when we when we ponder the drop our lists of the guilty men, they should be high on it.
0: So let's talk about your book in terms of the burning of Washington and corruption and lies in the age of Trump. Of course, corruption and lies preceded Trump. And it seems to me that in many ways the turning point to exacerbate corruption was the Supreme Court's decision in Citizens United. A good friend of mine, former CIA officer Bob Baer, who George Clooney played in the movie Syriana, refers to Washington as Nigeria on the Potomac. But it got supercharged by Citizens United, it would seem, which turned our legislators into telemarketers who spend their days dialing for dollars, and the amount of money pouring into elections continue, and the last election was literally bought by the richest man in the world for the Republicans, Elon Musk, who I'm sure he'll be on his way to China with Trump starting tomorrow. But is that your understanding of that it was always thus, but it became supercharged? Because once you make a system about money, he who has the most money wins, surely.
1: Well, I half agree with that. Yeah, that was a huge turning point, Citizens United, part of the Roberts Court's efforts to destroy democracy in this country. But that he who has the most money wins, I'm not so sure. I mean, one of the chapters of my book, I talk about the whole notion that money wins elections, which it doesn't. I mean, most of it goes to the consultants who and I've had direct experience of this, you know, they post themselves as, you know, the geniuses who know how to run and win campaigns. But a lot of the time, that's just bunk. They come in with terrible advice, and what they're mainly interested in is to get you or get the candidate to spend as much, or to spend most of their most of their time dialing for dollars, but to agree to that most of those dollars when they come in should be put into TV ads. Well, I mean, no one watches TV anymore. It's not, I mean, it's not an effective way, or it's decreasingly effective way to get people to turn out and vote for you. But it's a great way for consultants to get rich because they get an automatic kickback from the TV stations. So it's, you know, it's all that. It's this whole belief. Maybe it's because, you know, of the enormity of Citizens United and the fact that corporations can pump in as much money as they want. That's convinced everyone that money, you know, money is the be-all and end-all of winning elections, but it's not. You know, we're seeing this in, you know, more and more today. We're seeing that people are turning to grassroots democracy. I mean, you're seeing in successful campaigns like Graham Plattner in Maine, who, you know, has spent his time going around to doing endless town halls, talking to people. And I found in the one campaign I was ever directly involved in, that's what works. That's what people want, what people are hungry for, rather than being just having this sort of artificial, dollars, right, you know, hide away the money. In fact, I remember talking to a very important Republican consultant, I'll do him the favor of not naming him, who was very involved in Republican politics in Pennsylvania. And I asked him, that's where Musk put in most of his fabled millions into the 24 campaign. And I said, did it make much of a difference? And he said, well, honestly, no. Most of it was simply swiped by other consultants who said that they could organize grassroots campaigns, but they didn't happen. He said, really, I mean, it wasn't that it was completely wasted, but he didn't think it made that much difference, really, which I thought was a very telling admission.
0: Well, that's bad news for the billionaire who's running for governor here in the state of California, who spent a fortune on TV ads that blanket the airwaves. But you've covered the military-industrial complex and you've done some great work on it, Andrew. And I've always wondered why it is in this country that we've prioritized the redundancy of death at the expense of the quality of life, that we invest so much in death, and now we've got this buffoonish cartoon of a Secretary of War, he calls himself, who's just the exemplar of the stupidity of sandbox kind of aggression and you know, testosterone-poisoned idiocy. And the long and the short of it is that we don't require the military-industrial complex. It gets the cream of off the top of the budget. It's the one thing that's bipartisan in Washington. They just blindly agree to throw more and more money at the Pentagon. Now they're asking for $1.5 trillion for next year, so another $200 billion for this ridiculous war. So what happened? Why is it that we spend the bulk of our treasure on an organization or an institution that is not required to win wars?
1: That's right. Well, you know, John Boyd, who was a legendary sort of, he was an Air Force pilot who really came up with a whole interesting and novel notion, dissection of the nature of human conflict, and also developed some very effective weapons. But he always said, he said, people say the Pentagon doesn't have a strategy. It does have a strategy. The strategy is to keep the money flowing. So that's the object of the exercise, as I think you really pointed out. Why is it we do this? I think there's a sort of a cult of technology which I think they ride on, first of all, which I think was sort of born out of World War II, you know, the triumph of the Manhattan Project, things like that, that American our superior weapons technology was what would win us the wars. And that became the rationale for pumping money into ever more technologically intricate weapon systems, which are ever more expensive and which you need more and more. You can never afford to buy as many as you need. So therefore you have to go on pumping up the budget. I mean, there's some quite sophisticated explanations for all this. And it's the whole sort of overlaid on that is this whole culture of militarism we have now, you know, flyovers at football games and all the rest, and the fact that, you know, all the military services have very well-staffed and financed offices in Hollywood to help movie productions. You know, if you want to make a movie about the American, that involves the American military, if you send them the script, and provided it's not critical, provided it sends the right message about the prowess of our military, they will offer you every facility and be incredibly accommodating. It's all that, you know, our whole culture is so suffused with militarism. You can see it, you know, when there's a war coming up, how excited the media get, and they all rush to establish, you know, bureaus in the Middle East or wherever it is we're going to go to war. And they, you know, there's a tremendous amount of enabling of all this goes on.
0: Well, maybe it goes back even further to the notion of the superior technology of the Colt 6-gun over the bows and arrows of the Native Americans. But you have also written here in terms of the ancient Chinese curse, may you live in interesting times. Your version of that is empires are at their most interesting when they start tumbling into final decline. And that seems to be out there, Andrew, in the zeitgeist. For example, the Yale historian who now lives in Canada, Timothy Snyder, is writing about superpower suicide, that the United States has just spent billions of dollars to lose a war that enriches its oligarchs, impoverishes the citizenry, sabotages its alliances, and strengthens its enemies. As a justification for the self-destructive mindlessness, the White House gestures towards Jesus and genocide. So give us your version of us living in interesting times and the curse that accompanies that?
1: Well, it's certainly interesting. I think it's happening quite quickly, really, isn't it? It wasn't that long ago, in the 1990s, we seemed to be getting more prosperous and, you know, we'd come out of the Cold War, didn't have a war on anywhere. And then look what happened. So, you know, we have not just the latest war we found to lose. And I find it interesting, by the way, that Robert Kagan, who is the uber neocon who really whipped us into the sort of original attack on Iraq. He's very much a pernicious influence for years. He's finally said that this Iran war is different from our other lost wars. This is something that can never be reversed, never be repaired. I thought it was quite an interesting admission coming from him, since he got the war he's been urging all these years. There's the whole decline of American economic superiority. Now that the dollar is steadily sinking under the impact of Trump's disastrous policies, we have the steady erosion of democracy in this country, with Citizens United, with the whole gerrymandering craze that's been going on between the two parties to make our votes sort of less and less relevant. The totally astounding level of corruption that we now have, you know, as exemplified by the behavior of the Trump family. But let's not forget Hunter Biden and all that. You know, the Democrats did their bit. And in Congress now, you have occasionally people try and say maybe the members of Congress shouldn't be allowed to trade the stocks that they are, in effect, making decisions about, but that hasn't had any effect. So you have a glaringly corrupt Congress as well. You have our education system falling apart, declining health standards, health care. You have these lunatic vaccine policies being promoted by our health czar. Shall I go on?
0: Well, Andrew Coburn, I thank you very much for joining us here today.
1: Hey, you're welcome. It's been fun.
0: And again, I'll be speaking with Andrew Coburn, who's the Washington editor of Harper's Magazine and the author of many books on national security, including Spoils of War, Kill Chain and Rumsfeld, His Rise, Fall and Catastrophic Legacy. He's written for, among others, the Los Angeles Times, the New York Times, National Geographic and the London Review of Books. And his latest book is Washington is Burning, Corruption and Lies in the Age of Trump. And he has two recent articles at The Spectator, Little Crappy Ships Make Nacho a Safe Bet. Nacho stands for Not a Chance, Hormuz Opens, and What Today's Iran Headlines Don't Reveal About Project Freedom. And this has been Background Briefing. I'm Ian Masters, and I'd like to thank producers Graham Fitzgibbon and Asher Price. 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
1: The all-out effort by this administration and its cohorts in some state governments to seize control of how elections are run is the latest chapter in a very long story of power being used to silence the black community.
0: As fallout grows from the Supreme Court's gutting of the Voting Rights Act, and Republican lawmakers race to redraw congressional maps to gain more seats in Congress, we'll speak to the new NAACP General Counsel, Kristen Clark. Under President Biden, she served as Assistant Attorney General for Civil Rights. We'll talk about the attacks on voting rights and the weaponization of the Department of Justice under President Trump. Then, two Palestine solidarity activists violently detained and held by Israel for 10 days after Israeli forces raided the Gaza-bound Global Samud flotilla on the high seas have been deported.
2: I left behind me thousands of Palestinian prisoners, children, women, and men. I'm sure that the treatment I face is not compared to the suffering they are going through. The testimonies we hear of their torture, of their violation on a daily basis. We have to continue mobilizing. We cannot forget the Palestinian prisoners.
0: We'll be joined by one of those activists, Seif Abukeche. He's in Turkey now. All that and more coming up. Welcome to Democracy Now!, democracynow.org, The War and Peace Report. I'm Amy Goodman. President Trump said Monday the U.S. ceasefire with Iran is on life support after he rejected Iran's proposal to end the war and reopen the Strait of Hormuz, calling it stupid.
3: After reading that piece of garbage they sent us, I didn't even finish reading it. I said, I'm not going to waste my time reading it. I would say it's one of the weakest right now. It's on life support.
0: Iranian officials said they're prepared to retaliate if attacked, warning the U.S. would be surprised by Iran's response. Meanwhile, the Wall Street Journal reports United Arab Emirates secretly carried out military strikes on Iran, including an April attack on a refinery on Levan Island in the Persian Gulf. The Journal reports the Trump administration quietly welcomed the participation of the UAE and any other Gulf states wanting to join in the fight. The head of the Saudi Aramco oil company warned Monday the global oil market will lose around 100 million barrels every week if disruptions to the Strait of Hormuz continue at the current rate. Amin Nasser also warned that global supplies of gasoline and jet fuel could reach critically low levels by summer unless Iran allows shipping lanes to reopen. Here in the United States, Missouri Republican Senator Josh Hawley said Monday he's introducing legislation that would suspend federal taxes on gasoline and diesel fuel. Gas is currently taxed at 18.4 cents per gallon, diesel at just over 24 cents. Hawley's bill would suspend them entirely for 90 days, depriving the Treasury of billions of dollars of tax revenue. This comes after the Trump administration released a record 8.6 million barrels of oil from the U.S. Strategic Petroleum Reserve last week in a bid to lower U.S. gas prices, which have soared to an average of more than $4.50 a gallon. The Israeli military has issued a new forced evacuation orders for residents of southern Lebanese towns and villages as it continues daily violations of the U.S.-brokered April ceasefire. On Monday, an Israeli airstrike killed six people in a house in southern Lebanon. Elsewhere, Israeli forces blew up a water pumping station on the Litani River. Meanwhile, the UN says Israeli forces are impeding peacekeepers with UNIFIL, blocking their movements with tanks and armored bulldozers. UN spokesperson Farhan Haq said violent incidents have surged since Friday.
4: During this period, peacekeepers observed more than 1,296 trajectories of projectiles attributed to the Israeli Defense Forces and 64 trajectories of projectiles attributed to Hezbollah. Incidents involving the denial of freedom of movement to UNIFIL peacekeepers continue to occur daily.
0: In Gaza, Israeli forces have once again violated the U.S.-brokered ceasefire with deadly violence. The Palestinian Health Ministry reports Israeli troops stationed in eastern Gaza shot and killed two civilians Monday. Elsewhere, medics retrieved the bodies of two Palestinians from central Gaza after they were hit by shrapnel from Israeli artillery fire. Meanwhile, a member of a Gaza-bound humanitarian aid flotilla has returned home after he was abducted by Israeli commandos in international waters and brought to Israel for interrogation. The Brazilian activist Tiago Avila said from Sao Paulo on Monday he and other prisoners suffered torture in Israeli custody. Avila blamed Prime Minister Benjamin Netanyahu for the abuses. Thanks.
5: Yes, he committed another war crime, but what he did against us is nothing compared to what they do to Palestinians every single day. Once again, we always need to say this. It's not about us individually. It's about a people that has been suffering 8 decades of genocide and ethnic cleansing.
0: Tiago Avila's mother died in Brazil while he was in Israeli custody. After headlines, we'll speak with Saif Aboukeshek. He was abducted from the global Samud flotilla by Israeli forces. He'll speak to us now after being held for 10 days by Israel. He'll speak to us from Turkey. In the occupied West Bank, Israeli forces fatally shot a 30-year-old Palestinian man Monday as they raided the Kalandia refugee camp north of Jerusalem. He was shot in the head, later pronounced dead after Israeli forces barred ambulance crews from reaching his body. The killing came as Israeli forces stormed a vocational school opposite the camp and fired a barrage of tear gas, stun grenades, and live ammunition. Separately, a Palestinian family in a village near Jenin says Israeli settlers forced them to exhume their 80-year-old relative and rebury his body in a different grave. 80-year-old Hussein Assasa died of natural causes last Friday. His son says he coordinated a burial with Israel's military, yet settlers threatened to bulldoze his gravesite unless he agreed to move the body, claiming the cemetery was part of an Israeli settlement. Such settlements are illegal under international law. The European Union has agreed to impose sanctions on Israeli settlers in the occupied West Bank after Hungary's new government lifted its long-standing veto of the measures. The move comes shortly after Péter Magyar was sworn in as Hungary's new prime minister, ending 16 years of Viktor Orbán's authoritarian rule. Viktor Orbán was a close ally of the United States' President Trump. 10 Hamas leaders were also sanctioned. The EU and the United Kingdom also announced separate sanctions targeting Russian officials and institutions accused of systematically deporting and indoctrinating Ukrainian children during the war. The sanctions cover Russian individuals responsible for forcibly transferring children from occupied Ukrainian territories. Here in New York, protests erupted Monday outside a real estate expo that advertises properties for sale in the occupied Palestinian territories. The Intercept reports at least one table at the so-called Great Israeli Real Estate Event, unquote, advertised land sales in Kfar Eldad, Karni Shamran, and other Israeli settlements considered illegal under international law. This is Shraddha Joshi of the Palestinian Solidarity Group, Pal-Oda.
6: In the buildings near us, they are selling Palestinian land illegally in an event that is in direct violation of New York housing law, New York real estate law, and international law. This is Palestinian land that is being sold right here in our neighborhoods. The properties that are being advertised in this land sale event exist in the occupied West Bank. That is direct violation of the Fourth Geneva Convention, which is in violation of international law. And we're here to say that we have a stake in this as community members, and that New Yorkers will be out here and we will not be silenced.
0: The U.S. Supreme Court cleared the way Monday for Alabama to eliminate one of its two majority black congressional districts ahead of November's midterm elections. The move could hand Republicans an additional House seat. Alabama is one of several Republican-led states rushing to redraw maps and disenfranchise black voters after the Supreme Court gutted a key Voting Rights Act provision last month. Meanwhile, Virginia Democrats on Monday asked the U.S. Supreme Court to restore a voter-approved congressional map struck down by Virginia's high court last week. The new Virginia districts could help Democrats secure up to 4 seats in the House. President Trump set to arrive in China to meet with Chinese President Xi Jinping this week for his first visit to China since 2017. President Trump will be accompanied by corporate executives, including Apple CEO Tim Cook and Elon Musk of Tesla. Forbes reports the 5 billionaires and President Trump's entourage have a combined net worth of $870 billion. The summit is expected to focus on trade tariffs, the U.S.-Israeli war in Iran, artificial intelligence, and U.S. arms sales to Taiwan. Senate Democrats have condemned a Republican plan to spend $1 billion in taxpayer funds on Trump's ballroom in the East Wing of the White House. Senate Minority Leader Chuck Schumer accused Republicans of, quote, asking working families to pay the price while Trump pockets the perks.
7: At a time when Americans are struggling to put food on the table, Republicans say, let them eat cake, and demand American taxpayers build Trump a palace while they're at it.
0: This comes as soil excavated from the White House as part of the ballroom project and dumped at nearby East Potomac Park has tested positive for lead, chromium, and other toxic metals, according to National Park Service data reported by the New York Times. And a lawsuit filed by the Cultural Landscape Foundation seeks to halt Trump's makeover of the Lincoln Memorial Reflecting Pool, whose repairs have ballooned from a promise $1.8 million to $13.1 million after the Interior Department added $6.2 million to a no-bid contract last week. Meanwhile, in Miami, Florida, a 15-foot gold-leaf bronze statue of President Trump, dubbed Don Colossus, was installed at Trump's Doral, Miami golf course, commissioned by a cryptocurrency group and dedicated by Trump ally Pastor Mark Burns. On social media, Pastor Burns wrote, quote, "Let me say this plainly, this is not a golden calf," unquote. Haiti's prime minister said Monday, Haiti is too unstable to hold presidential elections as scheduled in August, which would be Haiti's first election in nearly a decade. Haiti has had no nationally elected officials since January 2023, and its parliament has been inactive since 2019. More than 1.4 million people have been displaced by gang violence, while key roads linking the capital, Port-au-Prince, to the provinces remain unsafe or blocked. Doctors Without Borders has suspended hospital operations due to gunfire safety concerns. And in the Philippines, a senator who once presided over former President Rodrigo Duterte's violent drug war fled federal agents Monday as they attempted to serve him an international arrest warrant outside the Philippine Senate. Surveillance cameras caught the dramatic scene as 64-year-old Senator Ronald De La Rosa dashed upstairs and raced along hallways before arriving at the Senate chamber where the officers have no power to arrest him. He slept at the Senate office overnight and has since refused to leave, vowing to fight extradition to The Hague to face charges at the International Criminal Court. De La Rosa served as police chief under Duterte between 2016 and 2018 when thousands of alleged drug dealers were shot and killed. A spokesperson for the ICC laid out the charges against him Monday.
8: The judges assessed the material submitted by the prosecution and found reasonable grounds to believe that Mr. De La Rosa is allegedly criminally responsible as an indirect co-perpetrator for the crime against humanity of murder.
0: Meanwhile, the Philippine House of Representatives voted Monday to impeach Vice President Sara Duterte over bribery and corruption charges. She's the daughter of the ex-president Rodrigo Duterte, who's jailed at The Hague awaiting trial at the ICC for alleged crimes against humanity. It's the second time Sara Duterte has been impeached, but she appears unlikely to be removed from office after her allies on Monday took control of the Senate. And those are some of the headlines. This is Democracy Now!, democracynow.org, the War and Peace Report. I'm Amy Goodman. Coming up, the NAACP's new general counsel, Kristen Clark, the former assistant attorney general for civil rights at the Justice Department. Stay with us.

0: Songbird by Henry Furland. This is Democracy Now!, democracynow.org. I'm Amy Goodman in New York, headed to Middleburg, Virginia tonight, and then to Atlanta on Friday and to Austin and Houston, Texas over the weekend. Juan Gonzalez joins us from Chicago. Hi, Juan.
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0: We begin today's show looking at the growing attack on voting rights across the United States following the Supreme Court's recent gutting of a key provision of the Voting Rights Act of 1965. Republican lawmakers across the South are racing to redraw congressional maps in a move that's expected to lead to a historic drop in the number of black representatives in Congress. In Tennessee, Republican Governor Bill Lee signed into law last week a new Republican-drawn map that aims to eliminate the state's only majority black district. And in Alabama, the U.S. Supreme Court just cleared the way for Republican lawmakers to eliminate a district held by a black Democrat. NAACP President Derek Johnson responded to the unsigned ruling by saying, quote, "We are witnessing a return to Jim Crow." Meanwhile, in Virginia, Democrats have suffered a major setback after the state Supreme Court struck down a new congressional map just weeks after voters approved it. The new map could have allowed Democrats to win four additional House seats in November's midterm elections. On Monday, Democratic leaders in Virginia asked the U.S. Supreme Court to overturn the state court's decision. To talk about all of this and more, we're joined by Kristen Clark. She's general counsel of the NAACP. During the Biden administration, Clark served as assistant attorney general for civil rights at the Department of Justice. She's also the former head of the Lawyers Committee for Civil Rights Under Law. Kristen Clark, it's great to have you back. We used to often interview you when you were head of the Lawyers Committee for Civil Rights. Then you were in the Justice Department, now the new general counsel of the NAACP. Before we get into specifics, can you talk about what's happening to civil rights law in this country, what's happening at the Department of Justice, and for a global audience to understand the Supreme Court's decision gutting the Voting Rights Act?
2: Well, first, thank you for having me at this turbulent moment in American democracy. A lot has happened in 14, 15 months into the Trump administration, but what we knew from day one is that this is an administration that would be hostile when it comes to enforcement of our civil rights laws. We've seen a Justice Department that is nothing but a shadow of its former self. The Civil Rights Division was once the crown jewel of the Justice Department, is no longer engaged in the business of standing up to protect our nation's most vulnerable communities. They have driven out career professionals and have weaponized our civil rights laws to target communities, to target black people and other vulnerable communities. The Supreme Court's devastating decision in the Louisiana versus Calais case, you know, has really turned our country upside down. I am a lifelong civil rights lawyer. I have spent the vast majority of those years working on cases in the South, in the Deep South. The southern part of our country is a unique place that really wrestles with the legacy of discrimination. It is a place where you see tremendous suffering. It is a place where you see tremendous poverty. And a lot of those problems rear their ugly head in our politics, in our electoral politics. It is a part of the country where black folks have had tremendous difficulty getting a seat at the table, have had tremendous uphill battles when it comes to having success getting elected to office. And the Voting Rights Act has proven to be the one tool that has helped to open the doors of democracy by giving black voters a fair opportunity to elect candidates of their choice. There is no doubt that the Supreme Court's decision in Louisiana versus Calais will mark a turning point in our country. And it is unsurprising that we are seeing the Deep South race at lightning speed to eradicate the gains that have been made over the decades. Tennessee is a place where the NAACP is working very closely to push back against this effort. Over the course of 48 hours, they moved at lightning speed to dismantle the one majority black district in that state that is home to Memphis, which is the city with the largest black population in the country. It's also a special place. It is the place where Dr. Martin Luther King tragically was assassinated. It is a place that is home to the KKK. The KKK was literally born in the state of Tennessee, and you feel and see that legacy today. And so we owe a great debt to the people of Tennessee, particularly those in former Congressional District 9, and we are determined to use every tool available in the courts, through our advocacy, through protests in the street, to push back.
1: And Kristen Clark, a lot of attention has been focused in the last several months on the redistricting of congressional races. But really, there's a lot more at stake than just the representatives in the House of Representatives. There are city councils, school boards, county boards, legislative districts that could also face enormous redrawing in the next year or two. Could you talk about the impact at the local level as well?
2: Yeah, that's right. You know, I think there are many people talking, rightly so, about the need for a Supreme Court reform, the need to figure out a way to restore impartiality and balance to a Supreme Court that seems to be bent at putting its thumb on the scale this congressional election cycle. And it's why I think the focus right now is on the congressional map. But as you know, we will see potential ripple effects that will be felt at the state level, state Supreme Court maps, county commissions, school boards, city councils, and the like. But, you know, it's time to really, I think about the democracy that we all want and deserve. The moment that we are in is a perilous one that is not sustainable. And it's why I think the main thing we should be thinking about is this election season and how critically important it is that we get out and make our voices heard. It's going to be incredibly important that in every corner of this country, that people stand up and turn out in extraordinary numbers so that we can put ourselves back on a path to the reformation and electoral changes that we need to bring back balance and order and reasonableness into the way that our democracy functions and operates.
1: Could you talk in particular about Alabama? Officials have asked the Supreme Court for permission to throw out the state's congressional map, which has two majority black districts, especially given the fact that Alabama is often considered sort of the birthplace of the voting rights movement.
2: It is indeed the birthplace of a multiracial democracy here in America. I was just in Selma to mark the anniversary of Bloody Sunday, which was a turning point in our nation's history. Peaceful demonstrators who were brutalized on the Edmund Pettus Bridge. That incident and the courage of folks like John Lewis who marched that day prompted our president and Congress to galvanize and act. Those actions gave us the Voting Rights Act. And so it is devastating to see Alabama turning the clock back. There are two districts that afford black voters an opportunity to elect candidates of choice. One of them is led by Congresswoman Terry Sewell, who grew up in Selma in the shadow of that bridge, who honorably serves that community well. The other is Shamari Figures, who is the son of a father who fought the KKK, the son of a mother who serves in the state legislature. He is a public service, someone who has worked for government and who believes in standing up for communities. That Alabama would dare turn the clock back to a time that, is looking back on the shadow of Jim Crow is truly despicable. But as they do so with the blessing of a United States Supreme Court that just yesterday made the decision that Alabama can use a previous map that a court found to be discriminatory. And the election is underway. So, you know, what we're seeing happening across the South, I think, is made all the more pervasive because the primary election season literally is underway in many states like Alabama and Louisiana.
0: Soon after the landmark Supreme Court ruling that gutted the Voting Rights Act, you mentioned Louisiana, the Louisiana governor, Jeff Landry, declared a state of emergency and abruptly suspended congressional House primaries just as voting was starting up. On Sunday,

0: happening. As we sit here right now, more than 45,000 ballots have been returned. What happens to those?
1: Well, those ballots are discarded, and those voters will vote again in November.
0: You say that like it's not a big deal.
1: Well, it's not a big deal. It's not my fault. Go, if anybody has a grievance, take it to the United States Supreme Court.
2: That's Louisiana Governor Kristen Clark. Your response?
3: Incredibly disturbing that in 2026 we live in a democracy where we would dare cast away the legitimate ballots of American citizens is deeply troubling. We have the same situation in Virginia, where the Virginia Supreme Court issued a ruling that renders null and void the votes cast by more than 3 million voters. We are taking a 100 steps backwards right now in American democracy. We have a lot of work to do to get back on a path to reform, but the way to get there, and it is the NAACP's strategy, is to galvanize, to make sure that our voices of protest are heard loudly, that we're showing up at the Capitol houses and protesting these, disturbing efforts to redraw maps at the 11th hour in a way that is proving disruptive, chaotic, and racially discriminatory. And working to make sure that our voices are heard, that we are standing up proudly, and making sure our voices are heard in these primary and general elections, which will truly prove consequential to the future of American democracy.
4: And Kristen, at the same time, we've had a new Reuters investigation that has concluded that the Trump administration is seeking to gain federal control over elections in at least 8 states, and that they're using investigations, raids, subpoenas for access to balloting system and voter records. Your response to this, what appears to be a complete determination of the Trump administration that no matter what happens, they're not going to lose these midterm elections.
3: Yeah, no doubt there is a coordinated campaign underway at the hands of this administration to lock out certain voters, to lock out black voters, brown voters, and other voters of color. There is talk of deploying an election integrity army to polling sites. They are making efforts to access private information from voter registration lists across the country. We are fighting those efforts in about 10 states across the country. And what's happening is we see this administration issuing executive orders to weaponize the United States Postal Service to determine which absentee ballots will count and which will not. While they undertake all of these unlawful and disturbing actions, they seem to be doing so with the blessing of a United States Supreme Court that does not seem to be a faithful arbiter of the law and our Constitution. So we will push back against these efforts as we are doing in the courts. We'll work to provide clarity for voters amid the chaos that has been unleashed, and work to make sure that everyone is laser focused and clear eyed about the importance of ensuring that their voices are heard loudly, loudly this critical election season.
2: I want to turn to Harmeet Dhillon, the Assistant Attorney General for Civil Rights, who holds the same position you had during the Biden administration. She recently appeared on News Nation and talked about the Justice Department's demand for voter rolls from states.
5: Now, we've gone and asked all 50 states in the District of Columbia to give us their voter rolls. This is something that the Attorney General is entitled to under the Civil Rights Act of 1960, which is basically a transparency statute. And we're using those to try to help these states comply with their Help America Vote Act requirements to keep their voter rolls up to date. So far, at least a third of the states have complied with us voluntarily or reached settlements with us. And what we're running and finding in these voter rolls is that there are hundreds of thousands of dead people on the voter rolls, and there are quite a few suspected non-citizens on the voter rolls. And now we're digging in further to see did people actually vote and what have you. But that's alarming, and that is from the state.

0: who are cooperating with us.
1: So that's Harmeet Dhillon, Assistant Attorney General for Civil Rights, a position you know well, Kristen Clark, because you occupied it before in the Biden administration. Groups are suing to prevent the federal government from getting access to these roles. If you can talk about the significance of what she was saying on Newsmax.
2: Well, I think it is fair to say that Harmeet Dhillon has completely hollowed out the Civil Rights Division. I led the division for 4 years with the core focus of standing up to protect our nation's most vulnerable communities in every corner of this country. And she has been laser focused on carrying out Trump's agenda, on carrying out a partisan agenda. She does not follow facts and apply the law even-handedly. She cherry picks and uses laws in ways to try and intimidate her way to the goal that she seeks to achieve. She has talked in interviews about using the force of the Civil Rights Division, writing letters to kind of bully people into submission. That is not how I ran the Civil Rights Division, and it's frankly not how any of my predecessors ran the division. As she works to try and obtain voter registration lists, groups like mine, the NAACP, are fighting feverishly against these efforts. They are unlawful, and they also throw into chaos the way that election officials run elections in our country. The private voter registration lists contain confidential information. I think there are arguments that the Justice Department is violating state privacy laws in seeking to get their hands on these lists. And, you know, again, it is just difficult watching a civil rights division that has crumbled, leaving people in every corner of the country more vulnerable. Instead of doing the work, standing up to fight hate crimes, standing up to combat sexual harassment and sexual violence, instead of standing up to protect the rights of people with disabilities, ensuring that people are able to vote, we've seen a civil rights division really that has been weaponized to carry out a partisan agenda.
3: I wanted to ask you, in that clip we played of Harmeet Dhillon, she mentioned that they have found dead people on the rolls and they have found non-citizens on voter rolls in some states. But people who are familiar with the voting process at the local level in this country know that neither of those things are unusual, because obviously when a person dies, the family doesn't immediately try to remove their loved one from the voter rolls. It'll take several years of the local election board seeing that the person doesn't vote to then send them a notice and purge them from the list. So it stands to reason there might be tens of thousands of people who have recently deceased that are on the voter rolls. That doesn't mean that there's any fraud involved in people voting who are supposedly dead. Your response to this attempt to talk about people on the rolls and not talking about people who actually vote?
2: This is an administration that traffics in mass disenfranchisement, that traffics in mass purges of eligible voters from the rolls. Those data points, I have no doubt, are overblown, that they cannot be substantiated, and are, you know, merely held out to create a pretextual basis for the purge schemes that they are driving. If anything, what we have seen is that there are thousands of eligible voters across the country who are unlawfully stripped away and removed from the rolls, people who show up on election day, who have voted for years, who no longer appear on the rolls. And so we need to be working to figure out how we can open up our process, make it more fair, make it more easier for people to exercise their voice in our democracy.
1: Kristen Clark, I want to play a clip from a video obtained by the New York Times. This is of former special counsel Jack Smith speaking during a private discussion at the Cosmos Club in Washington, D.C. last month, in which he discusses the weaponization of the Department of Justice by the Trump administration.
0: We have a Department of Justice today. It targets people for criminal prosecution simply because the president doesn't like them. We have a department that fails to investigate cases because they might uncover facts that are inconvenient for narratives the president would like to press.
1: And of course, President Trump has gone after Jack Smith, but respond to what he's saying.
2: I fully agree with Jack Smith. Again, the U.S. Department of Justice is nothing but a shadow of its former self. This is an agency that throughout its history has engaged in one thing, and that is in fair and full enforcement of the law, even-handedly. You treat people, the powerful and the powerless, the same. You stand up for vulnerable communities. You follow the facts and you enforce the law. And we have seen this Justice Department really operate as President Trump's personal law firm. President Trump lavished praise on his acting attorney general this week for, quote, keeping him out of jail. And for that reason, presumes that he's doing a good job. This kind of entanglement, deep entanglement between the business of the Justice Department and the White House is not something that we have seen throughout the decades. It is the sign of a Justice Department that is in broken and in dire need of repair. And sadly, we should fully expect to see more targeting of the kind that Jack Smith talked about in the road ahead. And it is, again, why it is so critical that this election season people get out and make sure that their voices are heard this midterm season, because it's the first critical step towards putting us back on a path to normalcy and integrity in our country.
3: And could you talk as well about what the Trump administration has done to the immigration courts, the administrative law judges that rule, and how they have pushed out anyone who doesn't go along with what the White House and the State Department want in terms of dealing with immigration cases?
2: That's right. And one of the aspects here that I think is particularly troubling is that we have shut down our refugee program, that we were once a place that could be a safe haven for people suffering across the country in countries experiencing political violence and turbulence. We've shut the refugee program down, but kept the doors open for white South Afrikaners from South Africa. It is deeply disturbing to see the immigration courts come to a grinding halt. It is, I think, disturbing to see us as a nation shutting the door on refugees. Really challenging to see the weaponization of the Department of Homeland Security and ICE in particular as a force that is targeting Americans, targeting innocent Americans, and terrorizing communities and causing turbulence in so many corners of the United States.
1: I wanted to ask, while this redistricting is extremely radical, and if you can explain how unusual it is, what it means to do this redistricting every 10 years, but President Trump pushing for it in the middle of that. A couple quick things. One is, we've been showing this picture of the Trump banner, a banner of President Trump's head that is outside, hangs on the Justice Department. And the significance, the meaning of this, and how unusual that is. And the other thing is, even if there is this redistricting and it gives Republicans an advantage, the fact is there's an extremely low rate of voting in the United States versus other countries. And maybe you could say about what it is. If more people voted, would this redistricting even matter?
2: Well, the wave of late decade racial gerrymandering of maps that we are seeing right now, particularly in the South, is highly unusual. Redistricting ordinarily is something that is carried out once at the start of a decade, once you have newly released census data. In states like Tennessee, there is actually a law on the books that prohibits mid-decade redistricting, something that they repealed during their 48-hour marathon session to dismantle Congressional District 9, home to Memphis. But redistricting is not a small task. Ordinarily, this is one of the largest undertakings for a state legislature at the beginning of a decade, carried out over a series of hearings with opportunity for the public to engage, opportunity to consider and debate alternative maps, opportunity to hear testimony from lawmakers both for and against. It's a rigorous process with lots of deliberation and the kind of race at lightning speed to adopt new maps that we are now seeing in the Deep South is deeply disturbing and anti-democratic. In Tennessee, for example, lawmakers had no opportunity to see the map before it was introduced a few hours into the 48-hour session. There was no alternative map. The one map was produced in a very opaque process. We do not want redistricting carried out in the dark, in the back rooms. Through a process that lacks any transparency or opportunity for public engagement. So there is the racial impact, the partisan impact that we are seeing in some places in the country. But then the lack of transparency really makes it something that runs contrary to principles that really should shape a modern democracy. And when we talk about a modern democracy, we want a democracy where we have high levels of voter participation and turnout. No doubt we lag woefully behind countries in Europe that enjoy turnout and participation rates at the 80% level. We are far below that in the United States. And this is an administration that wants to reduce those numbers even more. They want to make sure that they find ways to depress, intimidate, and hold back the voices of Black and brown voters and other voters of color. And it is why at the NAACP will continue to use advocacy, protest, and aggressive litigation in the courts to ensure that we have an open, fair, and equal democracy where everyone can exercise their voice and participate.
1: I think the number is something like 65% for general elections. That means 35% of eligible voters don't vote. And in the midterms, it's like half of voters don't. The last one was something like 52% came out. Half the eligible voters in the United States are not voting. What an amazing force that would be if all people who are eligible came out to vote. Kristen Clark, I want to thank you so much for joining us, the general counsel of the NAACP. She just took on that position last month. She was previously Assistant Attorney General for Civil Rights at the U.S. Department of Justice. Coming up, Israel's deported two Palestine solidarity activists who were violently detained and taken to Israel when Israeli forces raided the Gaza-bound Global Samud Flotilla in international waters. Stay with us.

0: story from me. 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Let freedom ring.
1: Let freedom ring by Tom Morello. He is going to be playing today, Grammy Award-winning artist, activist, and Rock and Roll Hall of Fame inductee at noon at 26 Federal Plaza. They've put out a poster that says, End ICE Abuse Now. He's performing in New York with Bruce Springsteen last night to thousands of people at Madison Square Garden. This is Democracy Now!, democracynow.org, The War and Peace Report. I'm Amy Goodman with Juan Gonzalez. Israel's deported two activists who were violently abducted from a Gaza-bound humanitarian aid flotilla. They were abducted by Israeli forces in international waters last month. The activists were sailing with the Global Samud Flotilla, which was challenging Israel's maritime blockade and trying to deliver humanitarian aid to Palestinians devastated by years of war. Thiago Avila of Brazil and Spanish national Palestinian Saif Abu Keshek were among 175 international activists forced off their aid ships at gunpoint. While most of the activists were released in Crete, Abu Keshek and Avila were taken to Israel for so-called questioning, according to Israeli authorities. Hadil Abu Saleh, an attorney on their legal team, called their detention unlawful and a, quote, sham proceeding with no legal basis intended to punish them for attempting to challenge Israel's illegal blockade on Gaza, unquote. The attorney also said they both faced severe physical abuse by their Israeli captors. The governments of Brazil and Spain, President Lula of Brazil and the Prime Minister of Spain, Pedro Sanchez, condemned Israel's actions and called for the immediate release of their citizens. Israel's foreign ministry accused Abu Keshek and Avila of affiliation with the Popular Conference for Palestinians Abroad, or PCPA, an organization U.S. and Israeli officials have claimed as a front for Hamas. Although no charges were brought against the two men, and they were released and deported on Sunday. This is Thiago Avila speaking to supporters after arriving in Sao Paulo, Brazil.
2: We need to defeat Netanyahu and Donald Trump. We need to defeat the war criminals. We need to defeat the industrial military complex that profits from war, the big tech that wants to control our lives. We need to build a different future for us. And yes, he committed another war crime, but what he did against us is nothing compared to what they do to Palestinians every single day. Once again, we always need to say this. It's not about us individually. It's about a people that has been suffering 8 decades of genocide and ethnic cleansing.
1: That's Brazilian activist Thiago Avila speaking upon his return to Brazil, where his mother, Teresa Regina de Avila Silva, sadly died while her son was in Israeli detention following a long illness. Fellow activist, Spanish national Saif Abu Keshek, also spoke to supporters following his release.
3: I left behind me thousands of Palestinian prisoners, children, women, and men. I am sure that the treatment I face is not compared to the suffering they are going through. The testimonies we hear of their torture, of their violation on daily basis. We have to continue mobilizing. We cannot forget the Palestinian prisoners.
1: For more, we go now to Turkey, where we are joined by that activist, Saif Abu Keshek. He's a Spanish and Swedish national of Palestinian descent and a member of the Global Samud Flotilla Steering Committee, just released from Israeli detention and deported after being seized by Israeli forces in international waters in April. Saif, thank you so much for being with us. Can you describe your abduction? Can you describe what happened and particularly talk about what happened in Israeli custody in Israel?
4: Thank you. Thank you, Amy. And it's good to hear you again. I didn't expect to be out such an early time. We are used on the continuous violations of Israel and for them to act as they want. So another crime, as Thiago said, has been committed, and we still see the complicity and the impunity that they act with. On the 30th of April, they all of a sudden, on more than 700 nautical miles away from the shores of Gaza, they have intercepted part of our boats, and they started moving from one boat to another, collected around 175 a participant of Global Simul Flotilla into a prison ship where we were asked to stay inside cargo containers that did not have any conditions. People were violently removed from their ships into the prison ship. Ships were left floating in the sea. One of the ships called Tam Tam. Participants were left inside the ship with a broken engine. Under the danger of drowning, without being provided any help or support, and were rescued by open arms. Then transporting us to the prison ship, people were violently strip searched, handcuffed, and then pushed inside the cargo containers. Then some of us were being picked up slowly. It was very difficult to know what is exactly what's happening, but it was in the middle of the international waters. Me and Thiago were transported into a different military ship and then taken to occupied Palestine. Arrived there on Saturday morning, where the police was waiting for us, and then directly we were taken into the Shabak, which is the Israeli Secret Service, and started interrogation. Until Friday, a few days ago, when we were informed that investigation is being closed and that we will be deported. When they introduced themselves, as the unit that is responsible for investigations around Gaza. I had 8 investigators questioning me on different occasions with their continuous version of story that they have the right to go into 700 nautical miles, that Gaza is not being besieged, that there is no blockade, that there is no genocide, that there is no military occupation, that settlers are normal citizens, even if they move around with guns and they attack people. One of the investigators told me that you should fight against other types of occupation, like, you know, Tenerife. I told him, well, there are no protests in Tenerife. And they said, they killed them all. We tried to do this in Gaza. We only managed to kill 100,000, but we have finished all our bombs. And that's the number that we have managed to kill. We were hearing every day the screams of other Palestinians who were being tortured inside this investigation center all the time, during the day, during the night, deprivation of sleep, transportation to the court. It has been a process to see how Israel is evolving with impunity. I think they are acting in a way that we could expect next interception to be at the shores of Ibiza, or at the shores of Mallorca, where there is no limit for the crime that they are willing to take, the risks that they are willing to put people in, just to justify a false accusation that they have nothing to prove, and they don't need even to explain why they are doing this, illegally kidnapping all of us. So what we really have to be concerned of, if we have somebody with a double nationality, that we have seen such a huge mobilization politically, and we have seen the media coverage and the social mobilizations everywhere. Imagine how Palestinians are being treated. Imagine the violations that people from Palestine are receiving. I mean, we heard about packs of dogs that are being trained to rape Palestinian men. Yes.
1: We have 10 seconds.
4: Just to say that the testimonies that we are receiving from the Palestinian prisoners who are being released is nothing compared to the experience that we have. The continuous rape of women, of men, the continuous violations, the administrative detention. This is a government that is acting this way for so long.
1: We have to leave it there. Saif Abukeshek, Spanish and Swedish national, Palestinian origin, speaking to us from Turkey. That does it for our show. We'll be in Austin and Houston this weekend.
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0: That is, where we are. We are the House, the Residents Council is going to explore all of its legal options going forward. Right? There's certainly we believe grounds for a successful lawsuit, and we don't. The council doesn't want to sue anyone. They want to come to a collaborative solution.
1: Sure.
0: But it takes two to tango. And what I will tell you is this will not likely result in settlement unless there's a groundswell of support for residents, for affordable housing from this community in Savannah to, apply the pressure that's needed to get the sides back talking and back to the negotiation table.
1: So it was the Housing Authority that pulled out of the negotiations. There is no conversation at this point. And it will likely take the next step and go to court? Is that, or go to HUD? Who does it go to next?
0: Well, HUD is yet to approve the demolition.
1: Okay.
0: And
1: so that's the... Okay.
0: Yeah, and so we'll continue to advocate HUD to, make... the Housing Authority alter its plans, and we'll look to litigation if we have to.
1: Okay, so that's where we are right at this time. And I will stop and say one quick thing. It is noon. We are not going to break for Robert Pollocky because this conversation is just way too important. Way too important. We'll find happiness when this is resolved on behalf of the Residents Council. So, yes, please continue.
0: Well, the point that I was, just trying to make is, right, this is not an issue that's going to affect only 90 families. And I don't say only 90 families. I mean, those are hundreds of lives, right?
1: Right.
0: But this decision, right, as to what will happen to 22 acres of downtown Savannah, right, and the type of housing that's restored to that community will affect all of us.
2: Right.
0: Because
2: 23.7, because when we were at a HAS meeting one day, I was corrected when I said 22. So
1: okay.
2: And so, yeah, they made it their business to tell us 23.7.
0: Well, thank you. I only want to speak accurately. And so
2: yeah, because we have been accused of not being truthful, rabble-rousing. The list goes on, but please continue.
0: Right. And so, on the topic of truth, I want to make listeners aware. I mean, many people probably don't understand what a housing authority is and what its purpose is within a community, right?
1: Right.
0: Housing Authority of Savannah, right, is a state, creation. And it basically is the, reciprocal for HUD funds. I mean, HUD basically provides fundings to localities around the country, and HUD funds, go to various entities within a city, but they go to the Housing Authority to run subsidized housing programs. And in Chatham County, one out of every 10 rentals are in some way subsidized by the Housing Authority and its various programs. Now, that may be Section 8 project-based, Section 8 tenant-based, maybe bonds, it may be public housing.
2: Correct me if I'm wrong, they are the second largest landlord here locally, correct?
1: So that's one out of every 10 families is...
0: One out of every 10 rentals.
1: Rentals, yeah, okay. One
0: Chatham
1: out of every
0: County.
1: 10 rentals.
0: And
1: okay.
0: Yes, I believe that's true. After SCAD, I think they're the second largest landlord, that is a residential landlord.
1: Right.
0: And so they have a ton of power. They're looking at budgets of tens of millions of dollars.
1: Mm-hmm.
0: Right? And these are, the Housing Authority's board is not elected, right?
2: Right.
0: They're appointed by the mayor.
2: They can literally spend hundreds of thousands of dollars a year on... security systems that don't work, and I know that firsthand from observations in Yamacraw.
1: Right. So the board is not, how is the board selected?
0: By the mayor, in the full discretion of the mayor.
1: Okay.
0: And, what we see is it's not just Yamacraw that has been managed poorly by the Housing Authority's board of commissioners and by the Housing Authority. There are plenty of examples that should make people concerned. Some of these are, the fact that the Housing Authority has settled two disability discrimination lawsuits, one filed by the Department of Justice, right? And there's a current consent order in the Southern District of Georgia federal court in which the Housing Authority, agreed as part of settlement both to pay the alleged victim nearly $20,000, but also to retrain staff and to report regularly to the Department of Justice. And this filing of this action came only months after they entered into a conciliation agreement with the Georgia Commission for Equal Opportunity regarding other disability discrimination. And so what you see is a pattern of discrimination cases that they've settled, which makes you wonder, you know, how folks with disabilities, I think almost a third of all folks who live in public housing, there's some individual in the family who has disabilities. Right. And so, you know, you point to that. You point to what Apollo just mentioned, that in one of their application materials to HUD, they stated that they were spending $30,000 a month on boarding up Yamacraw Village with metal devices since May of 2023. And then all of a sudden last fall, the metal boards come down and plywood comes up, which makes you realize maybe plywood could have been used the whole time. And
1: right.
0: you're talking $30,000 a month when you're saying we don't have the funding to make repairs, you know, we're broke. Right. And what I'll say to the credit of the housing authorities, yes, you know, HUD does underfund housing authorities, but that means that whatever money you do get, you should really be
2: a good steward.
0: You have to do what Yamacraw residents are doing every day, which is making, you know,
1: making ends meet.
0: Yeah, and making sure that whatever limited resources you have, you're stretching it as much as you can.
1: So, is the board volunteers, or people on the board are volunteers, or do they get a stipend or pay for what they do?
0: I don't believe that there's any pay, but I don't know that.
1: I thought that too.
0: Again, you know. You are, as a board, supposed to provide oversight, right?
1: Right.
0: And so, you know, where is the oversight? How are residents of Yamacraw Village receiving, to this day, $75 fines for broken blinds? I guess the reasoning being that we need to uphold community standards, but you've boarded up all the buildings around them, so who's getting upset about a broken blind?
1: Right.
0: Again, you know, doing punitive behavior that is hurting people that already exist in poverty and are trying to, again, make ends meet.
2: And correct me if I'm wrong, they were also issuing the $75 fines for trash in front of people's residence or apartments. Meanwhile, all of the dumpsters in the immediate area were overflowing.
1: Oh, my goodness. So is there any repercussions to an organization that does not fulfill its duties? Can HUD rescind, or whoever it is? So it's the state who they're registered with, like you would be registered as a nonprofit. Mm-hmm. Can they have their authority to operate be withdrawn?
0: Well, and certainly HUD has put, you know, certain housing authorities in kind of conservatorships of sorts.
1: Okay.
0: You know, courts can do that. But again, HUD doesn't want to do that, right?
1: Right.
0: You know, HUD is not trying to necessarily provide oversight in the way that, you know, might benefit residents or communities. And then, you know, the last thing I'll mention about the track record, right? Part of the whole issue around negotiations has been this idea that the housing authority are the experts. It should be their discretion on how they redevelop properties. It's not a resident. It's not a resident council, you know, that has a, you know, the training, the expertise to know how to do this, nor are there legal representatives who've gone out and found, you know, alternatives. No, that it's within our discretion.
1: Right.
0: And so what I say is, well, okay, you know, let's see your resume. You know, I mean, let's see if you've earned that discretion.
1: Right.
0: Well, go out into Savannah, look at what happened to Hitch Village, right? It was converted into River Point.
1: Okay.
0: Go to River Point. Go and look at the trash that is lying all over that community, mm-hmm. the broken playgrounds. Go inside the apartments. Look at the mold. Look at the broken appliances. Look at the empty fields, because the plans for redevelopment in River Point were never finished.
2: Right.
1: Oh,
0: and so look at Hitch Village and ask the people that were displaced that never came back.
2: Right. And the developers were paid for work that they never did. So let's not forget that as well.
1: Okay.
2: These are stewards of our funds and our tax.
0: Right. And then look at Fellwood. Right. Again, these are some of the two most recent redevelopments of public housing. The Housing Authority of Savannah, one, picked the demolition strategy, two, picked the developers.
1: Right.
0: Right? And as someone who works as a attorney assisting folks, you know, with conditions issues,
1: right.
0: I've got numerous clients from River Point and Fellwood. Mm-hmm. Right? And so you're asking for obedience, but what I'm saying is you're actually inviting skepticism if we look at your past work.
2: Right.
1: Right.
2: And I jump in. I've had first responders reach out to me and ask could we bring some attention to the issues they were facing, being right. first responders and fire alarms going off in Fellwood because water was leaking from the third floor down into the right. second and first floor because there were no overflow protectors put into the dishwashing systems, right? And so the water was shorting the wiring, which was right. causing the fire alarm. And every time the fire alarm went off, these first responders were required by law to go out right. there. And right. it got up to 6 times in one day. And that was Labor Day last year. And a couple of times prior to that. And
1: right.
2: so, again, to echo what David is saying, we keep being told what good trustees these right. people are and right. what good stewards they are and how they have the residents' best interests at heart and the community's best interests at heart. But when you see the fruit of their works, the fruit of these developments, they've been weighed, measured, and found wanting.
1: Right.
0: And this is, look, you know, all sorts of people are listening to this show. There may be folks that live in subsidized housing listening to it. But for those that aren't in subsidized housing, aren't directly impacted, you are indirectly impacted.
1: Of course.
0: Right? Because any community needs people of mixed incomes. And in order to have that, you know, the major provider of subsidized housing in the city is the Housing Authority.
1: Right.
0: You're listening to this show and you have to ask yourself, is this Housing Authority doing its job to provide safe and affordable housing to the greater Savannah community, right? Again, why this has happened has been because of lack of oversight from the city and mm-hmm. from the Board of Commissioners, but it's also been our lack of oversight as citizens, mm-hmm. right? Now, does the Housing Authority make it easy? No. Their Board of Commissioners meeting happens monthly at 12:15, the second Wednesday of the month. It is not recorded for viewing later. It is not on Zoom simultaneously. The Board of Directors doesn't have any email address available online for the public to write them. And so, you know, other housing authorities are doing it differently. Brunswick Housing Authority has their Board of Commissioners meetings at 6 o'clock, which then encourages the public or
1: right, people working people in public
2: after housing work, but right. to do it in the middle of a work day
1: yep.
2: on a Wednesday, there's some intentionality there. I just have
1: yeah,
2: to be frank.
1: I would agree with you.
0: And so, but again, you know, part of it is part of being a good neighbor, right, is being informed about your neighbor's challenges, even if right. they don't affect you directly, and, you know, then showing up. You know, one of the great things that I've seen, you know, happen from this work, again, without the council, none of this happens, but, it, you know, the council's work has been able to attract other groups to get involved, right? Mm-hmm. And so I watched as this group called Good Clean Fun, mm-hmm. you know, came to Yamacraw with, I think, 70 volunteers to pick up trash. Again, trash that should be picked up
1: right.
0: by
1: the maintenance people the maintenance at the Housing Authority
0: right?
1: who are getting paid to do it.
0: The trash that residents have been right. dumping out, right? And, you know, they came and did a cleanup. And again, that's what community in action looks like, right?
1: Okay.
0: It's saying, you know, I care about my neighbors, right? I want to support them. And, you know, one way to support a lot of people in the city is to, you know, demand accountability mm-hmm. from this unelected group of individuals in the Housing Authority who are spending our tax dollars as U.S. citizens and making sure that that money is really going to support those in our community who need it the most.
1: Right.
2: Well, I want to just point out just some a measure of disconnectedness I saw one day. So this was actually St. Patrick's Day, and I was down in Yamacraw, and I'd park, and I'd walk down to Broughton, and then I'd come back, and my sister and my brother-in-law and myself, we were walking, and I was watching a group of what was obvious SCAD kids.
1: Right.
2: You know, their look, dress. And they were kind of walking and they had some stuff. And as they were walking, they were just tossing their trash willy nilly, you know, in the middle yeah. of Yamacraw, walking to. And I just was like, huh, you know, but then residents would be held accountable for that mm-hmm. when this is a public space, public people freely move backwards and forwards through it. And just kind of looking at it, if you're not from there, if you can afford tuition at a school like SCAD, you know, it might look like a trash can to you at this point, you know, and it just kind of struck me as a contrast.
1: Yep.
2: I'm like, huh, You know, we had just been out here cleaning up, and here it is.
1: Here,
2: like,
1: it is.
2: You know, five or six students kind of walking. One dropped a can, other one moves along. By the time they dropped to the next box, the they got to the next block, the bag that they were eating out of, they dropped that. And I was like, huh.
0: Yeah. And look, I mean, you know, residents complain about not being able to park their cars because, you know, other folks are parking their cars there. And yeah, look, I think one of the things that has been, for residents, many residents have told me that's been, you know, it's been heartwarming for them to see, you know, the community come out, you know, in support, right? Because all the events the council's done have been open to the public. You know, when they have their monthly board meetings, people from the public come and give support. Mm-hmm. People have given money financially to support their work. And, you know, I think, yeah, like for far too long, for a long time, Yemarkerl was just this island, you know, that was kind of untouched by, you know, those who didn't live in Yemarkerl. Right. And I think, you know, now we're seeing people show up, recognizing the great work the council is doing, and recognizing again that these are our neighbors, these are families in our city. And, you know, they are going through a tough time. They need our support, and they deserve our support.
1: Yeah. Right.
2: I mean,
1: right.
2: Just again, I want to chime in. Good Clean Fund has been doing some amazing work. DSA, some amazing work, mm-hmm. with the Harambe House, right? Which is an environmental justice and protection nonprofit.
1: Okay.
2: Has really been putting in some effort working with and supporting the Residents Council.
0: Right. And so all this is to say, right, where we are today, March 31st, 12:15 p.m., Savannah, Georgia.
1: Yes.
0: There is absolutely zero legal guarantee that there will be rebuilt a single unit of income-based housing in Yemarkerl Village. Are there requirements that the Housing Authority build some so-called affordable housing? Yes. Yes.
1: Yes.
0: Right? But could that mean that the Housing Authority builds 40 units of LIHTC housing and therefore satisfies
1: that requirement,
0: statutory requirement? Yes.
1: Because HUD will consider LIHTC to be affordable.
0: Sure. Anything that less than market rate. And so when you see, right, in public statements, the Housing Authority saying we are complying with federal law, right? Well, in you know, with regard to rebuilding, you know, if they ultimately built, you know, 40 units of affordable housing that was LIHTC, that would probably be in compliance. But does that satisfy us as Savannians? Does that satisfy the needs of our city? Of course not.
1: It shouldn't.
0: And most importantly, the Housing Authority has said, right, publicly, that they're going to rebuild 100 income-based, deeply affordable units. So if they've said it, right, then what is the disconnect between putting that in an enforceable agreement, right? Well, because you can say something and then back out when X, Y, and Z continues. But if you put it in writing, admit it.
2: Administrations change, leadership at Housing Authority changes, board members change.
1: Right.
2: So, yeah, if you don't have something legally binding in writing, who's to hold the next group accountable? How can we hold the next group accountable?
1: That's right. How can you hold anybody accountable? I mean, if you live in rental housing, you have a rental agreement.
2: Yes.
1: Which holds you accountable to do certain things and your landlord. If you live in a home you own, you still have to be held accountable. Mm-hmm. The bank has permission at any time to come into your house and inspect to make sure that house is in livable condition. They, in fact, own that house until you pay off your mortgage. And even if you don't have a mortgage, there's still codes, there's still requirements, and you can be removed from a property if it's unsafe for living. So, yeah. And, I mean, as you were talking, I was thinking of another thing, because it's something that I felt like I brought up with. There but for fortune go I. We can look at a group of people and say, okay, we're here. And I know there's people who say, well, they're there because They made bad decisions. All of these narratives, which we know at the end of the day could be any one of us for any one of a number of reasons. So if there's no other reason, think about yourself in that position, and you're suddenly calling out for help. You're suddenly being offered something, and, you know, you're being ignored. You're a disposable person. You don't need to be dealt with. You don't need to be taken care of. But, you know, we all should be looking out for each other. We should all care about each other. We should all be good stewards of our community. And it horrifies me. And it doesn't shock me, of course, having been involved in housing, having seen how things work. You know, where I came from, it was actually the reverse. It was the housing authority that had the best properties, mm-hmm. and it was the project-based Section 8s that were letting the place fall down around them.
2: Mm.
1: And but neither was a positive thing. I mean, they were all violating basic human laws of humanity, if nothing else.
0: Right. So, I mean, public housing should not be a dirty word, right?
1: No.
0: I mean, you meet people, elders in this city, who have, you meet elders in this city who have, you know, had tremendous lives, productive lives, you know, created, you know, organizations, had children that have had leadership roles yeah. in the city, who all trace their history back to Yamacraw.
1: Yep.
0: And public housing, again, should be that stepping stone for folks
1: right.
0: into the middle, upper middle class.
1: Right.
0: And, you know, it still can provide that, right? You can rebuild deeply affordable, income-based, project-based Section 8 in Yamacraw Village, which will then allow for that stepping stone. But it won't come, obviously, without, you know, a real push
1: right.
0: from the bottom up.
1: That's right.
0: I think what we're seeing with respect to Yamacraw is what we've seen in Savannah, in various contexts, which is a lot of top-down decision-making,
1: mm-hmm.
0: which then leaves those, you know, people on the ground looking up and saying, these decisions weren't made for me. These decisions don't benefit me.
1: Right.
0: And you can point to any number of things. And I think what the work with the residence council showed me is that people are tired of that. People
1: yeah.
0: are tired of that, you know.
1: And we should all be tired of it. We should all be tired of it. When you think that you have a say in the government, wait until something happens that you need attention and you realize, you know, as George Carlin said many years ago, it's a big club and you ain't in it.
2: Mm.
1: And that is the reality for all of us. Mm-hmm. We are not in that club, but we have the same rights we pay. There are
0: more renters than homeowners
1: yes.
0: in Chatham County. I want people
1: yes.
0: to remember that.
2: Yes.
0: Mm-hmm. Right. And I also want people to think about the fact that according to a study commissioned by the city itself, 40% of families who have an income of less than $50,000 a year cannot find stable, affordable housing.
1: Yes.
0: Right? I mean, that is a huge number of people. How many people, you know, don't have incomes over 50,000? I mean, and that number then are struggling to find places to live. You know, look, Yamacraw Village is a fight for the soul of Savannah.
1: Right.
0: Right? We've seen the general demographic changes, and those will only increase in the coming years if we can't, you know, do justice here. Once, you know, Yamacraw is the story, it comes to completion, you know, other public housing along MLK, Fraser Homes, the project-based housing of Caton Homes
1: right.
0: will be next,
1: yep.
0: right? And little by little, you know, we will end up, I call it the Charlestonification of Savannah.
1: Okay.
0: Do you want to be a city that is a majority black city with a entirely white downtown? I mean, that's where we're headed.
1: Right.
0: That just, to me, is so morally irreprehensible.
1: Yes.
0: Right?
1: Yes.
0: Again,
1: yes.
0: considering the fact that when this city emptied out due to white flight, due to desegregation,
1: right.
0: the people that were in the city that kept the city going were African Americans. And now that it's this, you know, gleaming gem of a city with tourism on the rise,
1: mm-hmm.
0: and now those same folks who stayed are now being pushed out. I mean, we can't have that.
1: No,
0: we can't have that, and I don't see the urgency from our political class.
2: And I'll just be frank, it's under the helm of a black political leadership, so which
1: That's
2: is
1: right.
2: more infuriating.
1: Right. I spent a night in Detroit, not by intent. I was on a flight to Alaska to see my brand new baby granddaughter, and I got booted off a flight, and I had no clothes. I couldn't even go anywhere because all my suitcase was on the plane. So I sat in a motel room, and I watched the news, and there was this very light-skinned African-American woman, and she was talking about it. So Detroit had gone through this incredible situation where people were being forced out of their homes. They didn't pay their water bill. They didn't do this or that to whiten the city, to get rid of the inner city black population.
2: Mm-hmm.
1: And this woman, this newscaster announced, for the first time, Detroit was a majority white city.
2: Mm-hmm.
1: And this was a light-skinned African-American woman saying that, and saying it with pride. And I was so disgusted by that, I thought, what is going on in this world?
2: Yeah,
1: what is
2: I got
1: going
2: the opportunity on in this country? To meet a few of the water warriors a few years ago, and it was just incredible what the Water Commission in Wayne County was doing to folks to get them out of housing. So, and there are just a myriad of methods and means to, again,
1: whiten a place.
2: Yeah, whiten a place.
1: Many of us feel that the whole immigration thing is an effort to whiten the country. So it's really horrible. So I know you have to move on. Attorneys are busy people, and I appreciate the time you've given us. There is an effort right now to get the community behind what's going on in Yamacraw for a variety of reasons, whether you feel this is no way to treat other people, whether you understand that you could very easily become one of those other people. In you could walk out your door and something could happen and you become somebody who needs public housing, who needs support. It's the right thing to do. It's the moral thing to do. It's the humane thing to do. And wouldn't it be wonderful if Savannah could be held up as a city that reversed what's going on, and it's going on throughout the country. It's not unique in what's going on, but it doesn't have to be going on. So where can people go to express their support? I know I'm looking at this QR code, but I know you can't all come in here and do that QR code, and some of us are too old to even know what a QR code is. Where can people go? Is there a Facebook page? Is there a place to go.
0: And I'll say my goodbyes and pass that question over to Apollo, who's been one of the absolute fierce supporters and organizers, who's been working, you know, with the council and different groups to try to support the work. But there's certainly social media's accounts to follow, and in those social media accounts, there's often events that are posted, that the Residents Council is attending or leading. And so that would be a good idea. And, and then again, folks should stay informed. There's a lot of information, articles that are already out there. Mm-hmm. Right? Get caught up to speed. This story is not finished. It's not close to being finished, right? We're in the early chapters. And so it's not too late to get aboard and be on the right side of this. And, I just appreciate both of you giving this important story the time and platform that it deserves. And, I applaud, those who
2: That is what community
0: involved.
2: Radio is for.
1: Right. And when you leave, I've got a story from WSAV that I want to talk about in comparison to what we're saying on community radio versus what the mass media is saying.
0: Well, that's why community radio is important. It is, again, this is a community project. This is supporting community supporting community. And so it makes sense that community radio is the place for this story to really have its truth told. So thank you both, and I hope this will not be my last time.
2: You have an open invitation whenever your schedule allows, whenever subject matter allows, please come out.
0: Thank you both.
1: Thank you, David. So this is I'm going to stop right here because we neglected to do a whole lot of things. So the first thing I'm going to do is is that yours or his? That's yours. Okay. I'm going to identify. You are listening to WRUU LP Savannah, Georgia, 107.5 FM, WRUU.org, community radio with Global Soul. I apologize that we didn't go to Robert Pollocky. Thank you. His name was not at the top of my head, but I thought this conversation was just far more important to have while we had David with us, because he had to run on. I was watching him check the time, and I knew he really had to get out the door quickly.
2: Yeah, he had shared that with me this morning. He had a limited amount of time he could sit with us. But to answer your question, anybody that's interested could go to the Yamacraw Village Residents Council's Instagram.

0: Yeah, I mean, for so many reasons. For so many reasons, it's so important right now for the community to get on board, to support these, to support income-based housing for people, and to have enough of it for the people who need it. I'm a firm believer that housing is a necessity. It is not a want, it is a need. And for so many of us, it is out of reach because of the affordability. And affordability seems to be an issue throughout the country, but most particularly in places like Savannah that are so in demand right now. It's a city that's been discovered, and we can herald that and say it's a good thing, but it's not always a good thing because it brings in a lot more people who demand housing, who need housing, and it also brings in tourists. And I've seen cities that prioritize money in a way that advantage the tourists coming in and disadvantage the people who live here.
1: And we have to find that balance right now. We have to be cognizant about that because this is fast where we're approaching. I'm all for tourism, all for people making businesses and creating businesses. Yeah. But I live here.
0: Yep.
1: And I grew up here. And my family and my friends' families and the families of families.
0: Yep.
1: And this is a city. This is just not someone's Disneyland to come in, parachute in for a few days.
0: It's your home.
1: This is our home.
0: Yes.
1: And so we're going to speak to issues that concern our neighbors, our community. We are advocating for affordable housing, for continued housing, and to keep the character of this city.
0: Yes.
1: I go to other places like Charleston, and I don't want my city to look like that.
0: Right.
1: I don't want my city to end up like that.
0: That's right. I agree with you. And I'm not that familiar with Charleston. I've gone to the VA, so you just kind of get off the road and veer off to your right to the VA and don't get to see the rest of the city. So I didn't quite realize what Charleston... What was happening in Charleston. So I'm going to stop right now. And I came across this story from WSAV dated March 26th, 2026, only accidentally. And I'm going to read it. And then I want to talk about certain parts of it. So it's titled, Yamacraw Village Demolition Still Pending, Residents Council Voices Concerns. As the plans for demolishing and rebuilding Yamacraw Village are still pending, the Yamacraw Village Residents Council is advocating for people who live there and want to return after the project is done. According to officials, the 350 public housing units have deteriorated beyond modern standards. About 90 families still live at Yamacraw, while the other units remain unoccupied and boarded up. That is contributing to a continuing health and safety hazard within our city, Mayor Van Robinson said. I intervened last year to ensure that there was communication between the Residents Council and the Housing Authority of Savannah. They had what I believe was a very fruitful, thoughtful, and thought-provoking meeting. Mayor Johnson said in November 2025 that those negotiations had stalled. A spokesperson with the Housing Authority of Savannah has said the board and its legal counsel have engaged in good faith negotiations with the Residents Council and its legal representatives. Most recently, settlement discussions were held on February 6th and February 20th, 2026. During these meetings, the Housing Authority made several concessions aimed at addressing resident concerns and supporting a fair and equitable transition, including a rebuild of 100 income-based units on the site, contingent upon the availability and sufficiency of HUD funding, provide all eligible residents living at Yamacraw Village as of August 19, 2025, with a primary right to return to the redeveloped community, extend a second preference for housing in the redeveloped community to eligible residents who voluntarily vacated between January 1st, 2023 and August 18th, 2025, offer enhanced relocation benefits beyond federal requirements. David Hamburger, who was our guest here today, an attorney with the Georgia Legal Services Program, representing

0: The Residence Council is requesting that the Housing Authority make these commitments in the form of a legal enforceable agreement. The Housing Authority understands and respects residents' desires for certainty and accountability, a spokesperson with the Housing Authority said. The Housing Authority believes the existing relocation plan goes beyond and above federal requirements and provides a strong framework of protections and benefits for residents. The Housing Authority remains steadfast in its mission to complete the demolition and redevelopment process responsibly, with the best interest of residents at the forefront. The Housing Authority will continue to work diligently in compliance with HUD guidance to ensure that all residents are treated with fairness, dignity, and respect throughout the transition. The Housing Authority is currently awaiting a response from the HUD regarding the Yamacraw Village demolition application, according to the Housing Authority. At this time, there is no established timeline for HUD's decision. HASS has told WSAV they continue to meet all HUD requirements and guidance related to resident engagement, accountability, and procedural compliance. The residents have told me they're ready to move on to the next chapter, and the city is ready to move forward as well as to the future, Mayor Johnson said. Yamacraw is going to remain where it is. It's going to remain under the name Yamacraw. We're going to protect the First Bryant Baptist Church. So as I read this article, I was a little surprised at certain aspects of it. I'm going to start with the sentence that public housing units have deteriorated. So there's no responsibility given for how they deteriorated, that the funds that were allocated to maintain them were not used to maintain them. They simply deteriorated. That it is contributing to a health and safety hazard within our city, says Mayor Van Johnson. Well, I guess I would like to ask the mayor what he's doing about it. He appoints the board of the Housing Authority. The board of the Housing Authority ought to demand that the repairs are made and that it's no longer a hazard. I don't see that he's made that statement. And in terms of the demands of the residents, it seems perfectly logical. It seems almost, you know, standard to get offers, to get a statement put into writing that can be enforceable.
1: Right.
0: Yeah.
1: Can I just say something?
0: Yes, please.
1: If you see their statement avoids the key fact, right? It doesn't allege that they provided anything legally enforceable, right?
0: Right.
1: Strong framework equals legally enforceable.
0: Yes.
1: And this is the elephant in the room that they just keep dancing around.
0: That's right. And if you're going to make a statement that that the residents are treated with fairness, dignity, and respect, well, part of that fairness, dignity, and respect would get these requests, these demands in writing so that the people can rest assured that this will happen.
1: And I even hazard to say demands anymore, because they acknowledge that the asks, the negotiations,
0: right,
1: aren't hard. I mean, we've spoken with representatives from housing authorities across the country, right?
0: Right.
1: People who do this in larger areas. And once we lay out what has been going on and what we've experienced, they're like, that's it?
0: That's it.
1: That's it.
0: I know.
1: That's the bar?
0: I know. Well, when I first got involved, I thought I'd heard demands, and then I was hearing people say requests, and I thought, oh, maybe I should use the word request.
1: Well, either it's interchangeable, and I try to, like, be the person who goes into a room and find the win-win.
0: Right.
1: But honestly, they have blown that up.
0: Right.
1: They don't want a win-win. It's their way or the highway.
0: Right.
1: And ultimately, to me, I'm just speaking for myself, it feels like they are intent on leaving residents and the community out to dry.
0: That's right. That's right. And that there's an agenda behind an agenda.
1: Mm-hmm.
0: And I think it's not hard to see the agenda behind the agenda. I mean, I've only been here 10 years. And in the 10 years I've been here, I have seen an incredible change in the city.
1: Mm-hmm.
0: The Eastern Wharf was not there
1: mm-hmm.
0: when I came 10 years ago. And I actually accidentally got into it because I had no idea what it was, and I took the wrong turn, and I go, where am I? Mm-hmm. So what you're seeing heading east, I think there are people who can see and need, maybe not all of it, but some of it heading west. In fact, I saw rendering.
1: Oh, you have you are a visionary, my dear.
0: Yes. It's been visioned. I just happened to say, look at what they're thinking about. I saw a rendering of what could possibly be on the Yamacraw Village site, mm-hmm. in Yamacraw. And really, you could have taken up a piece of the historic district, dug it up, and planted it there. And as I've talked to people, as I've met with people, as I've listened, because I'm a relative newcomer and I want to know, it's so disrespectful of the history of the place. Mm-hmm. There's an understanding, whether the buildings get demolished and rebuilt, whether they're rehabilitated, that's not even the issue, but the respect for the area. And the area has a long history, a centuries-long history. Mm-hmm. And,
1: We, as Savannians, don't even realize how much of the history and the birthright has already been erased. We had a Union Station here. That was a big, beautiful building. Anybody who ever has the opportunity, please go to the Ralph Mark Gilbert Civil Rights Museum at Alice Street and MLK, formerly West Broad Street. Old school Savannians know it as West Broad. But go there and look at those photos. West Broad Street, current MLK, used to be this thriving black Wall Street here in Savannah. You had Ella Fitzgerald, you had Duke Ellington, you had people of note come to Savannah and perform. And this was during segregation. Oh, yeah. You had three different very nice theaters that catered to the black clientele here.
0: Right.
1: You did have nice housing. You did have doctors. You did have all of these things. So, and again, when you start talking about people with power and people with franchise, this was also a point in time when there was no black political representation. There was no black access to the franchise. And so decisions were made in City Hall and in Washington without the input of the people who lived there. And their communities were erased. Frogtown is now an N-mark, right?
0: Right.
1: Union Station, what is left of it, is over there being rehabbed by SCAD.
0: I was going to ask you if that's where the Union Station was. The brick was so beautiful.
1: Right. And so, you know, you see these projects, you see your Frasers and your Catons, but that's not what it was.
0: These
1: were neighborhoods.
0: That's right.
1: And they were usurped, and they were turned into affordable housing to keep the powers that be in a space where they could reap the lion's share.
0: Right.
1: Of what came here in Savannah.
0: Right, and keep a population that nobody wanted in their backyard.
1: Right.
0: On their streets.
1: Right.
0: In their communities, in a place that was pretty segregated from the rest of the city.
1: It was segregated from the rest of the city. Miss Georgia Benton shared with us at the Ships of the Sea.
0: Yes.
1: When she was a girl, and she's 79 years old. She needed a pass to go into certain parts of this city in her lifetime.
0: Isn't that amazing? And you know what this is sounding like? And actually, when I first heard about Yamacraw, I was listening, and somebody said right of return. And what did I think about? I thought about Palestine and the people who were displaced, the people who were purged for their own good. Pack a suitcase and go because the bullets are flying. And those people have never been allowed back.
1: When the smoke settles and the dust clears, you'll be allowed to come back.
0: That's right. And some of those people are still walking around with the keys to their houses
1: in their pockets. Yes.
0: That's right. And that's all I could think about. And I was horrified. And I was mentioning to Apollo earlier that Elder Ned had given me a document to read, and I'm partway through it. And I was reading about a CIA experiment in West Savannah with mosquitoes.
1: Mm-hmm.
0: It was, so explain it to me, because you're going to do a better job than me.
1: So it was Operation Buzz.
0: That's right.
1: And the CIA, in conjunction with the United States Army Research Lab took approximately 1.3 million mosquitoes and released them into Carver Village and monitored the effects on the population. A lot of people who were elderly and immunochallenged they died.
0: Yeah.
1: Babies, women were infected. And this was all a means to determine if you could disperse mosquitoes in other climes to be used in warfare.
0: Yeah.
1: And it was done right here in Savannah.
0: Right here in Savannah.
1: 1955.
0: In a place where people who didn't matter lived and they could be experimented on in the same way as we were talking about the Tuskegee experiment with syphilis, allowing people to not be treated. Even though they told we were being treated, they weren't being treated to see the disease progression.
1: Mm-hmm.
0: And I was just horrified.
1: Operation Big Buzz. So for anybody
0: Operation
1: listening,
0: Big Buzz.
1: Just Google Operation Big Buzz, 1955, Savannah, Georgia.
0: And I will say, 1955, I'm convinced that by 1955, the USA was already looking at, was already involved in Vietnam.
1: Oh, well, yes, so, of course. We've been there since 54, according to our own records.
0: Right. That's right. So 55, so in 1945, Vietnam had been under the control of the Japanese. So when the Japanese lost World War II, they lost Vietnam.
1: Right. Well, it was the French. The Japanese took it from the French because it was Indochina.
0: That's right.
1: And the French went back.
0: Yep.
1: And then
0: the British came in because the French didn't really want it.
1: Well, we came in, actually.
0: And then the USA came in.
1: Yes, we came in because the French, they tried, but they could not withstand the will of the Vietnamese people.
0: Right.
1: Dien Bien Phu was the big battle that they lost.
0: Yep.
1: And then we filled the breach.
0: Yep.
1: What we were also doing around that same time, and I'm just going to segue a second because Barbara
0: Go
1: and
0: ahead.
1: I saw this amazing film a couple of weeks ago, Coup 53.
0: Yes.
1: Where you had Kermit Roosevelt, son of Theodore, nephew and cousin of Eleanor and Franklin.
0: Yep.
1: But he was CIA station chief in Tehran, and in this in an interview he gave in 1978, he was pretty much laughing as he recounted how his budget to overthrow Mossadegh, who was the democratically elected president of Iran at the time, he had $1 million budget, and he spent $60,000 approximately to engineer this coup. And his supervisors at the CIA, the Dulles brothers, were just amazed that he was able to pull this off with so little resources.
0: Yeah, so that's your government hard at work.
1: Mm-hmm.
0: And I was horrified when I read that. And it furthers, you know, thinking about West Savannah and before the Civil War, freed formerly enslaved people were already moving into a place that, because nobody else wanted
1: it. Frogtown, Yamacraw, this is the canal zone.
0: Yes.
1: Right? It was hot.
0: It was hot.
1: You had bugs.
0: You had bugs.
1: You had mosquitoes.
0: Yep, critters.
1: And, critters. And so, but you always, it was also intricately important to the port revenue of the city.
0: Yes.
1: So goods were floated through the canals, indigo, cotton, rice, turpentine, all of this was floated to the port and then loaded onto ships and vice versa.
0: Right.
1: Right?
0: Right.
1: And so it was the formerly enslaved and the people at the bottom rung of society who was expected to do this hard, unpleasant work and live in this unpleasant environment. And they still made something
0: out
1: of it.
0: And they made something out of it. And of course, for some of the people, when I was reading some of the comments, it was the type of environment they had come for when they were enslaved.
1: Yes.
0: Coming from these plantations and, you know, growing rice and marshy areas. And so for them, it was maybe not treated. It was treated as a free place, a place to go, a place to be safe. And I think about,
1: well, in a society where you're color ostracized.
0: Yes, I was just going to say that you're always looking over your back. Who was following me? Who was?
1: It was a place where you could have a bit of agency.
0: Yes, yes, and safety, and comfort, and not have to worry about who was following you, who was after you, who was going to take something away from you.
1: And also, as Savannah expanded and people came, the Irish came here.
0: Yes.
1: And they were welcomed into this area to live among black people because okay. the Irish were looked down here. You're
0: That's
1: not,
0: right.
1: You go into the again, the Civil Rights Museum, there's still right. the signs that says no blacks, no dogs, no Irish.
0: Wow.
1: Right?
0: Yep. Yep.
1: So, and it wasn't until America adopted them into the hierarchy of whiteness.
0: Right. Well, and they were brought out into the regular society mm-hmm. to do other jobs mm-hmm. that nobody wanted to do. They became the cops. They became the
1: firemen.
0: The firemen. Mm-hmm. The
1: sanitation workers.
0: The sanitation workers.
1: Sanitation supervisors.
0: That's right. That's right. But yeah, it was. And here we are. And so there was this thriving neighborhood, this thriving community that grew, and it provided a safe, secure, welcoming place for people to live without having to look over their shoulders to see who was after them, who was chasing them, who was going to displace them. And then suddenly the Depression hits and the federal government, and I'm not begrudging the federal government for deciding to create housing for very poor people at the lower rung of the scale doing the service work.
1: No, I don't begrudge them, but hanging out in these archives, I get to find some very interesting tomes written in the words of the people who were there in real time.
0: Right.
1: And
0: right.
1: so I will talk about Fred Wessel, who okay. was an avowed racist and one of the city's richest men, who was also a Southern Dixiecrat and a mm-hmm. very close crony of Franklin Delano Roosevelt.
0: Right.
1: As a matter of fact, they sat down together and wrote minstrel shows as a pastime.
0: I am sure.
1: Yeah.
0: I am sure. And
1: but
0: yeah,
1: he was one of the architects of how the housing policy and what areas yep. were redeveloped. And
0: that's
1: again,
0: right.
1: there's a reason why if you walk down Broughton Street East and yep. you go about a fourth of a mile, you see all of this well-preserved housing,
0: yes.
1: even though it's small colonial housing, and they have the mm-hmm. plaques denoting when it was built
0: right.
1: and the historical markers. Well, the housing in Yamacraw on the black side looked very similar, uh-huh. especially the housing in Frogtown and Currytown.
0: Yeah.
1: Right? But it belonged to black folks, and thus it was not valuable.
0: It was not valuable. Seen. It could be taken.
1: Yes, it could be taken. It was usurped using eminent
0: right.
1: domain. And again, the church, the original church, Union Station, which was this huge edifice.
0: Oh.
1: Beautiful. You go in there and
0: yeah.
1: you look at the photographs.
0: Yeah.
1: We, in some ways, are still reflecting the power imbalance of that time, where you have these political leaders who are kind of indifferent or are pursuing their own agenda.
0: Right.
1: And the only difference is they are black now, right?
0: Right.
1: They are, yeah, the color of the skin has changed, but the intent of their actions remains
0: the same.
1: It's
0: not changed. Right. And, I've started to rethink Franklin Roosevelt a lot, and I know my parents are probably rolling over in their grave when they hear me say this, but I think he was rich enough and smart enough to understand when the Depression hit that if they didn't throw some crumbs toward the people who were most impacted by the Depression, there would be another revolution.
1: Well, you know, just recently I heard Steve Ballmer, one of the founders of Microsoft, espouse the same thing.
0: Okay.
1: He said that he, as a multi-billionaire, he's worth something like $83 billion, believes that it's time for his class to start paying more and contributing more and putting more back in, or you will see the pitchforks in the street sooner rather than later.
0: Right.
1: And so they can see the writing on the wall.
0: They see it writing. And in my opinion, I'd rather see the pitchforks get in the street and take over, because what they will throw are crumbs.
1: Crumbs, right.
0: Crumbs.
1: If you don't have a seat at the table, then
0: right.
1: 9 times out of 10, you're the one on the menu.
0: That's right.
1: And we've been on the menu.
0: That's right. That's right. And for those of you who feel safe and secure in your position, think again. I mean, as I watch what's unfolding in the world, and I think about Savannah, and I think about the impact of what's going on with the shipping. I mean, and here we are, our biggest industry is the port.
1: Yes. I was actually with Pat Wilver on Sunday, and we were talking to some ILA workers.
0: Okay.
1: And
0: are they seeing it?
1: Yes, they're seeing it. They're seeing, some of them have not had much work this beginning of this year.
0: Have you heard it on the media?
1: No. Like a couple of them said, they've literally gone and taken unemployment out because it's been so slow. So the tariffs are really affecting us.
0: The tariffs and the closing of the Strait of Hormuz.
1: And the Strait of Hormuz.
0: It's got to. And the secondary industry. So my son works right now for Federal Express in one of their warehouses. He's just out of the military. He's trying to get his life back. And I'm really proud of him for what he's doing. So he came home a week and a half ago, and he said, I almost quit today. I said, what happened? Well, they're only calling in half of the staff and expecting us to do the same amount of work. So I talked to him. I said, let me connect the dots for you, please. Obviously, if there are a few shipping containers coming in and the tariffs are impacting what does come in, some of it can't even come off the ships.
1: Mm-mm.
0: Fewer of these items are getting to the warehouses to be shipped to places, to be trucked to places, and everybody is feeling the pinch. And because we are a non-union state, and I told him that, I said, you know, there's a solution to this issue, and it begins with EU.
1: Mm-hmm.
0: So the times are tough, and the revenue is decreasing. Well, it should be shared. It should be shared. And what that means is that everybody needs to feel the pinch and take political actions, what they need to do. And that's, of course, not happening, because it doesn't have to happen. So you can get up in the morning for a shift that starts at 8 and see a text on your phone that says, oh, don't come in until the afternoon. And then when you come in the afternoon, there's half the shift there should be, pushing through as many of the packages as if the full ship were there. And I don't understand why there's not more awareness of it, but of course I do understand why it's not.
1: Well, they're
0: the story
1: trying
0: in mainstream
1: to keep,
0: media.
1: Right, they want to keep the story down,
0: right?
1: And not alarm folks. But
0: right.
1: Just so you know, because this is community radio and this is our community, we have 92 companies headquartered in Canada that have their United States kind of import export based
0: right.
1: here in Savannah, and that's one of the first targets of this current administration.
0: Yep.
1: And that's affected us to the tune of almost $800 million
0: that's
1: in local
0: right.
1: revenue.
0: That's right. So let's connect the dots that others aren't connecting for us. And I would say tune out the mainstream media. Find alternative media. And one of the people I have been listening to a lot is a man named Ben Norton, Geopolitical Economy. And he's been talking a lot about the petrodollar. If you've never heard of the petrodollar, please, please learn about the petrodollar. It is the only thing right now that keeps our money in value. The petrodollar means you trade for oil and other goods in dollars, not in an alternative currency. So countries have to buy the dollars to trade, and that keeps the value of the dollar alive.
1: Mm-hmm.
0: And if you think that's not important, there is an alternative trading system, BRICS, that has grown up. And it is too suffering, but it's also taking a lot of, countries aren't having to buy as many petrodollars.
1: Well,
0: and
1: if you paid attention just recently, Iran said in order to move through the Strait of Hormuz, you had to pay in Chinese yuan.
0: That's right. No more dollars. No more dollars. So I would like you all, that's your homework for next week, is to learn about the petrodollar. So we are about to wind down. This is WRUU.org, 107.5 FM on the dial. This is Voices of Resistance, and we're so glad you tuned in. Next week, my dear, dear friends from Hospice Savannah are going to come in to talk to about Camp Aloha. Camp Aloha is a place for children who are grieving to spend some time in the summer. And children who grieve the loss of a loved one, a parent, a grandparent, a friend, whatever, can be incredibly impacted by that loss. So I urge you to please join us for this incredibly important conversation. And if you do have a child or know a child who has been impacted by a loss, and you can tell that they're really suffering and they're not sure where to go, well, you have an opportunity next week to listen to this, the bereavement staff at Hospice Savannah. So again, thank you for tuning in to Voices of Resistance. I'm sorry we couldn't host Robert Pollocky, but David Hamburger, what an incredible guest.
1: I think
0: what
1: an incredible really guest. Educated here locally in the community, and I think Robert...
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Hello, friends and friends of friends. My name is Dr. Robert Pawlicki, and I'm here to share a few thoughts on the topic of finding happiness. Over 60 years ago, the word ecology was virtually unknown. Since that time, we've all become very acquainted with the word. The dictionary definition is the relationships and interactions between organisms and their environment. But it has always seemed to me that another ecology should be our ultimate focus, our mental ecology. For that ecology, what is happening between our mental state and our well-being, self-worth, problem-solving abilities, and happiness is critically important. You may not have considered the fact that you have some control over this ecology. The mind's environment is made up of perceptions, stories, images, and processes that all affect the way we interpret new input. Those elements and their balance can be beneficial or harmful. If the mind is dominated by trust, optimism, and affection, the results are obvious. New input goes through a filter of generosity, kindness, humor, tolerance, and empathy. The person has a high probability of general well-being and happiness. If the input goes into a mind filled with fears, conspiracies, distrust, suspicion, and negativity, it is unlikely that happiness will be left much room. If the negatives are well ingrained, the outcome is predictable. Depression, anxiety, protectiveness, prejudice, self-centeredness, and various levels of meanness, intentional or otherwise. Unfortunately, our mental ecology is often little considered. We are frequently passive in accepting whatever pollutants come our way. The 11 o'clock nightly news is a good example and one of my pet peeves. The blame and disaster list at the end of the day. Not only is it sickening in its selection of negative world events, its timing is critical to do maximum damage right before most of us go to sleep. If you are concerned about what food you place in your body, you might well want to consider what images you place in your mind, especially as you are about to go to sleep. The world is a challenging place filled with many horrible events. It would be unrealistic to deny either our own or the world's problems, but it is smart, even wise, to examine what amount and type of information can lead to inappropriate levels of fear, suspicion, prejudice, and anger. The filter we use to protect our mental ecology is one that recognizes the types and quantity of negatives. Negative, angry, conspiratorial, destructive, and self-centered people should be allowed in our lives only in small doses, and even then their presence should be accompanied by qualifying thoughts. Major, sad, and catastrophic world events should be thoughtfully considered in the entirety of life's experiences. Positives in any shape, size, or intensity should be welcomed, savored, and frivolously magnified. Just as we strive to carefully monitor how much pollutants we place in the air, our water, and our bodies, it makes sense to honor our minds, for our mind is the core of our well-being. And yet, our most precious asset is often left to the vagaries of others. It's smart in a contribution to your well-being to take an active role in creating a healthy mental ecology. A good place to start is to simply examine your daily input from friends, relatives, and media, and make adjustments to achieve a healthy mental ecology. I can't say it strong enough. It will be well worth your time. Remember, happiness takes work. Attend to it. I would love to hear your comments and thoughts. I can be reached at robertpawlicki.com. Looking forward to hearing from you.

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1: Well, good morning, Savannah. Welcome to Voices of Resistance. It's Tuesday, and it's March 31st. It's hard to believe March is almost done. Where did it go?
2: Wherever it went very fast.
1: It went really fast. Really, really fast. But at least here in Georgia, it's spring. I was watching a lacrosse game from Syracuse, New York on Saturday, and it was 20 degrees and snowing, and I laughed.
2: Lovely, lovely weather. Somebody told me they'd come back from a wedding this weekend in New Jersey. And I said, how was it? He said, miserable.
1: Miserable and cold. So here we are enjoying the beautiful blossoms and the spring. Even in a chilly day, it's absolutely beautiful. So I'm co-host Barbara Humphrey.
2: And I'm Apollo Johnson.
1: Thank you. And pretty soon we're going to be joined by attorney David Hamburger. And we're going to spend the show talking about Yamacraw Village and even the larger West Savannah area and Yamacraw. So I'm looking forward to the conversation. David will join us in about 15 minutes.
2: Right.
1: And hopefully he finds a place to park, because this is a busy spot right now, which I totally forgot. Realize it's Holy Week and we're down the block from the cathedral and many, many people. Many people.
2: I noticed that coming in this morning, all of the parking spots that I usually get into were taken. And I was like, this is a lot more congested. And you just made it plain for me.
1: So. Yeah. Yeah. Next week should be a good week for parking, however, because school is on break.
2: Right.
1: And that will eliminate a large number of people who take spots right around here, particularly the free ones. But yeah, and I was very proud of myself, because I come down and around, and then I go back up Habersham, and I kind of look and look, and I turned by Rose of Sharon, and there was a truck that was kind of blocking the road, trying to fit into a parking space, and gave up. And I was just so proud that I got into that space, but I'm a lot smaller than a truck.
2: Right.
1: And sometimes small makes all the difference. So anyway, welcome to Voices of Resistance. And boy, there's certainly a lot to resist these days.
2: Right, and I was going to ask you, right, while we're waiting on David.
1: Yeah.
2: Did you go to No Kings? Did you experience No Kings?
1: I was not able to. My granddaughter was with us, and I thought my ex-husband was coming for a visit, to visit his son and his granddaughter. And so I was busy cleaning and cooking and getting ready, and did not make it downtown. But tell me about it.
2: It was incredible.
1: Okay.
2: Shouts out to Suzanne Potts, Kevin Potts, Aaron Mayer, and the rest of the Indivisible gang cohort.
1: Right.
2: These guys just did an amazing job of setting the stage and setting the table for Savannah to put on this event.
1: Yeah.
2: Just the energy, the excitement, the solidarity, people registering to vote, because want to say that first and foremost, right?
1: Right.
2: All of this is for naught if people are not going to show up to the polls next month, and then, I should say in May,
1: right,
2: and then in November, right? Because all of this has to mean something, right?
1: Right, it has to mean something, absolutely. So that's great. I mean, and it was a beautiful day.
2: It was a little blustery, right?
1: Chilly.
2: But the day before, it was 90. So
1: yes.
2: For me, I got to put on a nice jacket.
1: Right.
2: And I was just as comfortable as I wanted to be. We had a friend of mine who's running for labor commissioner down. So he got to shake hands.
1: Okay.
2: He got to speak in front of the crowd, Christian
1: Y.
2: Smith.
1: Right.
2: And it, again, there were just so many people in such good spirits and with such righteous anger, right? Because anger is not necessarily bad, right?
1: No.
2: If you can focus it and you know what needs to be done, and
1: that's
2: you're
1: right,
2: using this as impetus for change,
1: that's right,
2: then it's a good thing.
1: It's a good thing. It's a good thing. I agree completely. I was reading about it. I was looking at the coverage of the various cities. I'm proud Savannah got out and made its statements. And yeah, boy, there's a lot to be angry about right now. A lot to be angry. And
2: well, I will say, I've been having conversations just moving through people as an organizer, and more people have come to the realization that whatever the reasons were that they voted this current administration in,
1: right,
2: it wasn't worth what we're experiencing now.
1: Right. And surely if you paid attention to the 2024 election, you're right, what the candidate who became president said and what he's doing are two very disparate things, which isn't unusual, but when it does happen, it's...
2: Yeah, this is a major divergence.
1: Yeah, major divergence. Major divergence,
2: I mean,
1: absolutely.
2: We are literally engaging in illegal wars, regime decapitations across the globe,
1: yes.
2: Tantrums on the world stage. I was reading this morning... Secretary of State Rubio was apparently angry with the French foreign minister because they would not allow us overflight rights.
1: Right.
2: And they're saying, look, we don't want to be a part of this fight. We have a population that we should protect, and this was unnecessary.
1: Right.
2: And right before I came in, I was looking at the president's latest statements where he's saying, he will just pack up our troops and go and let NATO and the Western countries figure out opening up the strait because they need the oil. We don't. And I'm just like, my God, what happened to statesmanship and leadership and just perpetual petulance?
1: Right, right. It is very shocking. I mean, you have these leaders who are acting like small children, like it's my sandbox and you can't play in it, or it's my sandbox and you better come play in it because otherwise...
2: that's a good one.
1: You know, yeah. it's
2: either
1: really,
2: you come play with me or I'll never play with you again.
1: That's right. That's right. And I was hearing this morning that they're going after Viktor Orban. They're going after... Fiso, two people who are questioning what the West, what the United States, what Israel are doing. And, you know, it was two Saturdays ago. My granddaughter comes every other weekend, and it was two Saturdays ago when I woke up at about 5 o'clock in the morning and read about the U.S. bombing a school of 7 to 12-year-olds.
2: Yes.
1: And there's my 10-year-old granddaughter sleeping in the next room. And I just started crying. I thought about those mothers and those grandmothers and those fathers and how children have become so much victims of unnecessarily violence and war. And then I had heard this morning, which I think all Christians should be absolutely up in arms about, is that the... there are people who were denied access to the Holy Church of the Sepulchre, which is Palm Sunday, and it's a very special event for Christians.
2: Well, you know, I thought that's what all of this was about because our partner was the democracy most like us in that part of the world, and people's freedoms of religion and movement and humanity were protected. And you know, again, people show you who they are. You just got to keep watching.
1: They are. And you know what? The little bit that I've read, you know, I have a lot. I have more knowledge about more recent history than I do about ancient history.
2: Mm-hmm.
1: But when I do read little bits and pieces about empires, they get to a point where they're so sure of themselves that they are and they'll always be, that they start doing things to bring themselves down.
2: Yes, they collapse in on themselves. When the populace becomes less attentive and becomes entitled to empire, then the empire collapses.
1: Yes.
2: This is something that this democracy, this experiment, is something that needs constant renewal.
1: Yeah.
2: And I think we are, as a populace, waking up to the role we play in that, because for too long I've heard other people say, oh, it doesn't matter, it's somebody else's job. No, this is all of our job.
1: Right.
2: We are stewards of this garden, and if we want it to grow and blossom and be something livable and viable, it's time to put in the work.
1: Right. Right. And that can be a very good thing. Absolutely a very good thing. And I've read a lot about So I was born in 1947, mm-hmm. and I look back and think about who was president at the time. And I've begun to realize I sort of put him in the category of one of the worst. Because when I think about 1947, well, I think about when he became president in 1944, mm-hmm. when FDR died. So we did not have to drop the atom bombs on Japan. They were ready to surrender. We made a choice to kill thousands and thousands of civilians. We didn't bomb military facilities, citizens, and did irreplaceable. We did so much damage. And after 1945, we get 1947, when the CIA was created. A monster with two separate arms that don't talk to each other. Intelligence gathering, which, yeah, you've got to do. You've got to know what's going on. But the operations section, which is totally independent, a rogue organization. And then in 1948, the creation of the Jewish state of Israel. Mm-hmm. And there were so many people at the time who argued against all three, the dropping of the bomb, the creation of the state of Israel, and even the way the CIA was engineered, created. And then we march off to war in Korea. And then we start building up for the war in Vietnam. And I have to say that one of the things that, and when we get into talking about Yamacraw, Elder Ned shared with me, mm-hmm. is this document, Designing a Sustainable Future for District 1, which is the Yamacraw area. And I got to the point where I read about a CIA experiment that released 300,000 mosquitoes.
2: Here in Savannah,
1: in that neighborhood. Mm-hmm. To experiment with
2: yellow fever.
1: Mm-hmm. Germ warfare. How do you kill off a lot of people? And I was so horrified. With this monster we created that really we've never brought back under control.
2: Yeah, you know, I have had these conversations with people because Tuskegee is the most famous of these experiments.
1: Yes.
2: But the United States government has routinely and systematically experimented on its populace, especially the poor and black populace, especially across the South.
1: Right.
2: And Savannah was ground zero for one of those experiments.
1: I couldn't stop thinking about it. And I couldn't stop thinking about the two, you know, the experimenting on people, but also experimenting on people that you feel are disposable, mm-hmm. not important. Just the two together was horrific. It was absolutely horrific. So coming into the 1950s, following the Korean War, but the Cold War is totally outrageous, totally out of control. And the Red Scare, and then again the buildup. And I thought about those mosquitoes and wondered if even at that point they were already looking ahead to Vietnam, because where would be a perfect place to put yellow fever mosquitoes but into a jungle where they would thrive and they would infect people? What a horrendous thing to do.
2: Yeah, it was called Operation Big Buzz, the United States Military Entomological Warfare Test, conducted in 1955 on Savannah, Georgia's predominantly black Carver Village neighborhood. The test involved dispersing 300,000 mosquitoes from aircraft and through ground release. They were collected. Hold on, let me get the entire story. But yeah, people are shocked to hear that the government did this right here.
1: Right. I was certainly shocked. And, I mean, even the testing of the bomb before we used it, the Trinity, mm-hmm. when they exploded the bomb and nobody knew what was happening.
2: So, and this is what, like you said, it all went back to tropical warfare mm-hmm. idea, future warfare, because this is 1955.
1: Right.
2: But the experiment was, in all, they bred 1 million female mosquitoes. They spread 330,000 uninfected mosquitoes into a population of 1 million infected mosquitoes. And the whole, the gist of the experiment was to find out if they could store them and load them into weapons to disperse in tropical climes.
1: And, yep.
2: And
1: there you go.
2: Our government experimented on that, citizens here in this community.
1: Yeah, it's. I mean, it's amazing to think about. I mean, I remember growing up in the 50s, and of course, we were still busy waving the flags about being victorious in World War II. We saved the world for democracy. We defeated the Nazis. We, you know, the camps were opened. The people who still survived were came back into society, and you know, and then suddenly the drums of Vietnam were beating, the drums of war. And I remember talking to my parents and practically being kicked out of the house.
2: Mm-hmm.
1: You know, you're not a patriot. What's wrong with you? What's, you know?
2: Right.
1: And it seems to me that some of that attitude persisted as I talked to people about what's going on in the world. Well, we have to do it. If we say we need to do it, we need to do it.
2: And just to follow up on that, many subjects in the Carver Village neighborhood, especially older people and people with compromised immune
1: right.
2: systems, they died from the disease and complications related to it. Also, women and babies were infected, resulting in a deeply ingrained distrust of the government of the African-American community here
1: right.
2: in Savannah.
1: Right.
2: And so people wonder, kind of the segue, about Yamacraw and why are we continuing to
1: right.
2: raise our voices and bring awareness to this
1: yes.
2: because our government lies to us with a smile.
1: With a smile.
2: They'll rock us to sleep and say, just trust us.
1: Trust us.
2: Right? And yeah, you know, 3 years, 4 years, 5 years goes
1: yep.
2: by. In this case, 75 years go by. And then
1: yeah.
2: you start to find out the truth of the matter,
1: mm-hmm.
2: right?
1: Mm-hmm.
2: So no, we would like some documents signed. We would like something
1: yes.
2: legally binding.
1: Yes, that's right.
2: Forgive us if we're not as trusting as we
1: that's
2: used to
1: right.
2: be.
1: That's right. Question everything. And I know there's controversy around COVID, and I don't even want to bring it up except to say, when you see what's happened, question everything.
2: Yes, we should.
1: Question everything.
2: We should.
1: So,
2: I know a scary thing for me is looking at local news over here in South Carolina. More than 900 people have contracted measles. They are in
1: yes.
2: the middle of a pandemic, and right now, as of this morning, they haven't had any new cases. But they said 45 days from yesterday is the period to declare
1: okay.
2: the end of the pandemic. So if they don't get any new outbreaks or
1: right.
2: diagnoses within 45 days from
1: mm-hmm.
2: yesterday,
1: right.
2: then they'll say that it's over with. But it's just amazing that people, you know.
1: Well, what begs the question to me is, if I'm trying to remember who the first cohort of children who got the MMR, the measles, mumps, rubella,
2: mm-hmm.
1: who got it vaccinated to prevent getting chicken pox. I can't remember when that started, because I know my children were born 79 and 84, and they got those illnesses. In fact, as parents, you used to try to get your kids to get through before they started school. And so I'm not sure when it started, but I'm kind of wondering, and I'm sure they're keeping data, and I would love to see the data, as to the rates of infection in people who've been vaccinated versus haven't. Because we need to question those things. We need to question what's being put in our body, and is it working, or is it simply making an awful lot of money for Big Pharma?
2: Yeah, well, Big Pharma is always at the center
1: right.
2: of what we're doing now.
1: Right.
2: They're buying off our politicians.
1: Yep.
2: They're stashing their money, tens, hundreds
1: yes.
2: of billions of dollars across the globe. And they want to be answerable to no one. But I guess this is just the corporate structure, the oligarchy that we live in today.
1: The oligarchy we live in. Yeah, it is pretty amazing. So before David comes, I'm going to just start a little bit with a little bit of background on Yamacraw. The Yamacraw Village was a public housing project that was built in 1941. So in 1938, I believe, there was an act that was passed by Congress, signed by the president, to provide money to build public housing. It was at the end of the Depression, before the war started, and it was money that was used to build Yamacraw Village, as well as a number of other public housing projects. It was 22.7 acres to build segregated Yamacraw Village for black residents of Savannah. And it took out a lot of a thriving residential and business district. And some people have started calling it the first displacement. In fact, when I talked to Elder Ned yesterday, he's using now the word purge, which I think is a very accurate word to be used right now. The community was... a lot of people moved into Yamacraw Village, and then somewhere around maybe the 60s, it owned and operated by the Housing Authority, or public land, and the Housing Authority was the landlord, and at some point they just stopped taking care of the property.
2: Right. It was a different community back in the day.
1: Yeah.
2: So one of the things I learned kind of hanging out and reading the archives at the Civil Rights Museum, is that there was a thriving population there, and it was actually used as a stepping stone, as a way to live there for a few years and then transition.
1: Mm-hmm. Although, ironically, a number of people moved in and stayed.
2: Or moved in and came back, especially some of our seniors.
1: Yes.
2: And, but just to kind of segue, there's always been a compact here in Savannah, right? So Savannah is the hospitality city, the hostess city, right? And in order for the hospitality industry to be profitable for those at the top, you can't really pay your workers a whole lot.
1: Right? That's right.
2: This is true. So now the trade-off is cheap, close to the where the hotels are housing.
1: Right?
2: Undercut by the taxpayer dollar. And so now you've had literally generations of these hotelers and these hospitality industry folk make fortunes, and now all of a sudden it's inconvenient. We need more space for hotels.
1: Yes, isn't that ironic?
2: So we have David.
1: Yes, we are now joined in the studio by David. Please introduce yourself.
3: Well, good morning, everyone, and thank you both for having me. Long-time listener, first-time participant.
1: Yes.
3: My name is David Sunshine Hamburger. I am an attorney at Georgia Legal Services Program. I am an advocate for affordable housing generally, and I'm someone who's excited to talk about the issues of Yamacraw and this just very important story that is taking place, unfolding before our eyes here in Savannah.
1: Well, thank you for joining us today. So you actually, your specialty, when did you graduate, by the way? You look so young.
3: Yeah, it feels like a million years ago, but I graduated from NYU Law in May of 2023. So coming up on 3 years, and basically I've devoted my entire time since graduation to representing low-resourced families in eviction defense and condition issue cases here in the Lowcountry, covering about 10 counties. And I've worked a lot with residents who live in public and subsidized housing here in Savannah.
1: Okay, so you're not a native Georgian. What brought you here? Just the weather,

0: to
1: Mexico City.
0: Oh, okay. Yeah. Okay. Well, that's an exciting story. And how do you feel that all of that travel, how that impacts on what you're doing now?
1: Well, I think, you know, you have to be, when you live abroad, curious. You have to understand that you don't have all the answers. You have to look to those who have lived in a community to help you understand the culture, the problems, etc. And so I think that's good training for here. You know, I came down to Savannah with a very, you know, I think well-rounded legal education knowledge, but really trying to not put any preconceived notions onto the landscape here. Mm-hmm. Talk to residents. What are your issues? Talk to community leaders. What are your issues? I think that's been good training. And I think, you know, I've never felt uncomfortable in any room. I think part because of my upbringing, we lived internationally as a child, and then once I became an adult, I lived internationally, and, you know, you just get comfortable being uncomfortable. And so, you know, I didn't grow up in public housing, but I've never felt uncomfortable occupying those spaces, being with those folks, because I've always found that contact with people is a good thing and helps me, you know, learn and mature. And so I think those have been some of the impacts.
0: Yeah. Well, I'm certainly glad you came to Savannah and you filled an incredibly important space.
1: Some people are less glad, so I'm glad you're glad.
0: I understand that. I am. And those other people who aren't glad, we chose not to invite them here today. They've got their own
2: means,
0: their own
2: disseminating
0: media.
2: Their narrative.
0: Yes, we have their. They have their own media, and we are not going to give them another platform in order to celebrate. So, how long have you been involved? Was Yamacore your first housing involvement here in Savannah, or had there been others? And
1: you know, soon after, you know, I opened up my intake, so as soon as Georgia Legal started saying, you know, we're going to start accepting housing cases, there was a trickle of cases from Yamacraw Village.
0: Okay.
1: You, at the opening, mentioned, you know, that there's been a failure to maintain those units.
0: Yeah.
1: And so, of course, naturally, you know, some of the residents of Yamacraw Village had issues.
0: Yeah.
1: And so, you know, one by one, a couple cases trickled in. We were able to provide, you know, support and, you know, assist residents in getting some of their problems resolved. And, you know, it's a small town, Savannah, and every community, things spread via word of mouth. So, you know, one client, you know, led to another. And at this point, I think when I last counted, I'd represented 35 Yamacraw families in one way or another in an individual capacity.
0: Okay. And that was about when? Early?
1: That was, you know, fall of 2023.
0: Okay.
1: You know, early 2024. And, you know, beyond residents having very real and merit-based issues with their treatment, their conditions, you know, what I kept hearing from residents was, well, what is going to happen to our homes? What is the larger plan for demolition?
0: Okay, so that when you got involved with them, there already was the application that was sent into HUD to demolish the housing.
1: And more than the application, which at that point had not been submitted.
0: Oh, it hadn't yet. Okay.
1: You know, residents, many of whom have lived in Yamacraw for quite some time, had been hearing about the impending demolition for years. And so, you know, that was something, you know, I was asked repeatedly by residents, and I just told them candidly, you know, I don't really know much about this. You know, it's not it's not something I've looked into in any significant way, you know, but once that course became loud enough, you know, we, at, you know, Georgia Legal, and as in any attorney, you know, you're not a shot caller. You're someone who's you're working in the service industry is what I tell my friends who are in the service industry in Savannah. I said, we're in the same industry. Right? I serve clients. And so if my client is saying, hey, you know, attorney Sunshine, you know, I don't just need help with getting my, you know, leaky pipes fixed, I'm worried about the existential threat to my home.
0: Okay.
1: You know, we go out there and we try to find, you know, what information could be there to assist them.
0: Okay, well, that's amazing. So I know that in 2024, a residence council was created. Were you part of that process?
1: Absolutely. And it's been one of the most thrilling things in my professional life that I've gotten to be a part of. So all of these folks are concerned about the future. They're upset about lack of communications. They're worried about losing their homes.
0: Right.
1: And so they come and they say, well, what can we do? And so I go out and, you know, talk to the various you know, other legal organizations that I'm in contact mm-hmm. with. And they said, well, what they need to do is they need to start a residence council. And right. this is like a tenants association that exists yeah. all around Savannah.
0: Yep.
1: But a residence council is one that's done pursuant to HUD right. Regulations. Mm-hmm. And you have to have an election. You have to notify people about the elections.
0: Okay.
1: There has to be a certain number of people elected.
0: Federal requirements.
1: You know, bureaucracy. Yeah. There's all rules, regulation. I'm not going to bore your listeners with going through all of that. Right.
0: right.
1: But I can tell you, we dotted all of our I's and crossed all of our T's. And I went to these residents that expressed interest. I said, this is what you got to do. And there was a couple of interest meetings. One that took place at First African Baptist Church.
0: Okay.
1: Where community members were there, residents were there, and then the actual kind of organizing the election was done by Justice Unites Savannah Together. There was an election, I want to say, on September 24th of 2024
0: okay.
1: that took place at First Bryan Baptist Church. I mean, what a poetic, important
0: yeah.
1: Fact that these two mother churches, right, that have been the basis of black
0: yes.
1: religious life in the city for generations,
0: yes.
1: they're the two places that
2: centuries
1: hosted.
2: Centuries now at this point.
1: Right?
0: Yes.
1: They're the two that nurtured and hosted this creation of a residence council, right? But both having the interest meeting and the election. The election resulted in seven women who had self-nominated, who became the residence council. And, you know, I think, I'm trying to remember now, about 25% or so of Yamacraw families voted in the election.
0: Right.
1: Which, you know, you may say doesn't sound like a lot, but I look at voting in our country. I
0: That's
1: mean,
0: right.
1: How
0: so
1: many
0: at that point,
1: vote?
0: Were there about 100?
1: Around 100.
0: Okay,
1: yeah.
0: So a quarter of the people participated, which you're right, is amazing.
1: Right. And these women stepped up. Again, you know, I just can't stress enough, and I know you've met some of the women
0: yes.
1: on the council, but, you know, these are folks that are not looking for things to do, right? They are
0: right.
1: mothers. They are employees of important organizations in this city.
0: Yep.
1: They are folks that attend church. They are folks that have to cook meals. They're folks who live busy lives.
0: Right.
1: And for them to say, you know what, on top of all of that, I'm going to, you know, kind of put myself out there, but also put myself out there in a way that, you know, I'm going to attract attention, you
0: yeah.
1: know, and
2: I'm
1: going to
2: become a target in a lot of ways.
1: Oh, of course. And they and these women have street smarts, you know, of the highest level. And so they knew. I mean, yeah. they were not naive to do
0: right.
1: this, but they wanted to do it because they wanted to be able to speak on behalf of their community and
0: yeah.
1: be involved, have a seat at the table, and also have events, you know, bring their community together. So the election happens in September, and then in December, the Housing Authority of Savannah certifies the residence council, says you've dotted all your I's, crossed all your
0: yep.
1: T's, you're a resident council. And, you know, once a council under HUD regulations has been certified, there's all sorts of then obligations that the
0: right.
1: Housing Authority has, you know, to partner with
0: mm-hmm.
1: the Residence Council. I mean, the words of the HUD regulations are, you know, partnership, right?
0: Right?
1: I mean, it really is that you now have a entity that you're supposed to work with on everything when it comes to just policies, management, day-to-day management
0: yep.
1: of the property, to, of course, you know, the very important long-term decisions that are going to affect those residents in that community.
0: Right. So that's interesting what you said about day-to-day management and the involvement of HUD. Did HUD ever come to look at these properties and see that they weren't being managed the way they were supposed to? Or did they usually, did they keep a hands-off when it comes to that?
1: Yeah, so, I mean, HUD has done physical inspections of
0: okay.
1: all the public housing in Savannah. They had done physical inspections before COVID, and a number of the Housing Authority of Savannah's buildings ranked among the lowest scores in the entire country.
0: Wow.
1: And they've subsequently come back and inspected the properties as well.
0: Okay.
1: I don't have the scores off the top of my head, but they were concerning. And, you know, I mean, HUD is very involved, right? HUD is the essentially the source of the Housing Authority's budget.
0: Yep.
1: And so they should and provide some oversight of the budget. But unfortunately, or, you know, and typically, oversight of the Housing Authority is done by a board of directors
0: right.
1: and by a city and really by the public, right?
0: Right.
1: And so, you know, there really should be multiple kind of avenues of oversight
0: right.
1: In a working system.
0: Right. And if they had been working, perhaps it wouldn't have gotten to the place it is today.
1: Yeah.
2: Well, I'll just jump in there.
0: Yes.
2: I think where we are today is intentional, right? It wasn't some kind of, well, somebody slipped and dropped the ball.
0: Right.
2: This has kind of been boiling for quite some time. At least 10 years ago.
0: Right.
2: You're talking about property in Savannah from Bay Street to Anderson Street, from MLK, used to be West Broad,
0: right,
2: to Stiles Avenue. That's been evaluated at about $6 billion plus dollars, right?
0: Mm-hmm.
2: So one thing about the folks that are keen on redeveloping this area,
0: yep,
2: is that they have a long-term strategic plan, vision, and insight.
0: Right.
2: And so they, again, this is not an overnight thing.
0: Right.
2: If you stop, yes, investing in properties, if you stop upkeeping properties, well, what happens to them?
0: Yes, what happens to them?
2: Right.
0: And if you're a tenant, it's the owner, it's the manager who's supposed to be doing. The tenant is really... Yeah.
2: I mean, so one of the things that they'll tell us is that in 2020, they put $5 million into a refurbishment, right?
0: But right.
2: Even now, you have the buildings separating from one another at their joists, right? You have liquid black mold leaking out of people's walls. You can't run a hairdryer and a microwave at the same time.
0: Oh,
2: there's no space for plumbing,
0: right?
2: And again, was it really just benign neglect?
0: Right. And as the oldest person here in the studio right now, I'm going to just take a minute to say I was one of the administrators of the Community Development Block Grant in the 80s. I worked for a municipality. I was the director of planning. And the 80s was not a good time to work for the federal government. It was a time of disinvestment. So Ronald Reagan was the president, and one of the, I can't remember if it was one of the first things he did, but it was certainly one of the things he did, was get rid of the government-funded air traffic controllers, mm-hmm, and privatize it. It was a time of privatization. It was a time of run the government like a corporation, and disinvest of direct involvement.
2: Mm-hmm.
0: And I can remember at least 2 years, maybe more, when his budget to Congress zeroed out the CDBG program. And it was ironic because the CDBG program dated back to the Nixon administration.
2: Mm-hmm.
0: And it was really a consolidation of individual programs that cities had gotten, particularly Rust Belt cities up north that were incredibly deteriorated, and the sum of the whole never added up to the sum of its parts, and it was a way to reduce federal.
2: Well, the whole idea was to drown, makes federal government small enough,
0: yeah,
2: to drown in a bathtub.
0: Or right.
1: Sounds very familiar.
0: Doesn't it sound familiar? And that program, you were given a lump sum, you were given an allocation, mm-hmm, and you had to do this incredibly long and arduous planning process to decide where you were going to allocate your money. You could do housing, you could do community, like organizations, community centers. You could do economic development. There was a whole range of things you could do. And but it did put the involvement in the hands of the people. So you did get to make some decisions. There was never enough. In fact, I got in trouble telling a reporter this one day. There was never enough to do everything you needed to do. But it was better than nothing. And I was a little shocked. So I moved. You know, when you work for a municipal government, sometimes there's a change of political party, and sometimes you have to take a deep breath and find another job. So I really kind of stopped being very involved in that. And when I first got involved in Yamacraw, I thought, I'm amazed these HUD programs still exist. I'm amazed that they haven't yet been zeroed out. But I see the privatization. I see it everywhere. Private ownership of buildings that take government-subsidized people as tenants, but housing has become a commodity. And, yeah, So that's kind of where we are. So go on with your story. Tell us how this is evolving. And I think I met you at a housing authority meeting. I'm not sure where, but it was for me it was like going back 40 years and getting back involved in housing, and it was really an incredible experience.
1: Yeah, and I just want to comment. I mean, when you're talking about this feeling that history is repeating itself, it's like one of my least favorite expressions, because it feels so ordained and it feels so inevitable, and history will repeat itself unless we stand in the way, right?
0: Yeah.
1: And so when you did the backstory of Yamacraw Village, right, there have been two displacements so far.
0: Yes.
1: In Yamacraw.
0: Yes.
1: Right? I mean, the first was the original Native people who occupied that land.
0: Right.
1: The second was the African-American, or primarily African-American, community that was displaced to create public housing in the late 1930s. And history will repeat itself again, in that this will be the third and, I think, sort of final displacement.
0: Right, right. And actually falling on the heels of Yamacraw Village was the highway.
1: Right.
0: That continued. And I was just saying before you came in that I was in a conversation with Elder Ned yesterday, and he was starting to call this a purge. There was one, there was two, and we're looking at this as possibly the final purge.
1: Yeah, I mean, and look, I mean, it's just, this is empirically based. Since 2004, the mean income of downtown Savannah has gone up $100,000.
0: Right.
1: And the percentage of African-American residents has gone down 20%. And so, you know, the numbers back up what I think most people in the community feel, which is Savannah is becoming a whiter and wealthier city.
0: Right.
1: Existing families are being pushed out.
0: Right.
1: And look, I mean, there's some things that are just, too clear to avoid, right? One of the women on the residence council, her name is Aquila Habersham. Where's the name? The name Habersham is as old as the city of Savannah.
0: That's right.
1: What does that tell you about her family legacy? She's been here since the beginning.
0: Yeah.
1: And now, after having lived in Yamacraw for 10 years, raising two children who have graduated high school in Yamacraw Village, she's now being pushed out.
0: Yeah.
1: And this is really, I mean, she carries the name of a founding father of the city, right?
0: That's right.
1: And, you know, how did her family get that name? I mean, think about it. This is this is that real. And so, I mean, to answer your question, look, there's been so much that's happened. The council has put on countless events for their community, events that the Housing Authority was not putting on prior to the Residence Council stepping up, and events that just didn't happen. So we're talking about Easter egg hunts for kids.
0: Yes.
1: Where, you know,
0: Halloween
1: 60,
0: party,
1: 70 kids. Exactly.
0: Yeah,
1: you've seen some of it.
0: Yes.
1: And they're joyous events, and they're events that do so much more than just provide 2 or 3 hours of fun, right? It creates those relationships that then allows for conflict resolution, that allows for families to better support each other if they have relationships, and mom has to work late. Well, now maybe I can drop my kid off with my neighbor because I know them from the XYZ event.
0: Right.
1: And the council, in their wisdom, you know, one of the things that they told me early on was, like, we want to make sure that resources are coming into our community. We understand that we are folks that can benefit from resources and nonprofits and other resources. And so at each of these events, if you've been to them, right, it may surprise your listeners who's been there. City of Savannah Code Compliance, right? Different after-school programs, the Deep Center, right? And, and that is the doing of the council, saying we want our community to get resources. And so it's not just about having candy. This is about getting knowledge.
0: Yes. And it's interesting you say that, because there just was an event, an incredible event that I believe it was DSA.
2: DSA Harambe House, yes.
0: Yeah, Ships at the Sea. And I had come with three people. I had driven. And I didn't go on the tour. But as I watched the people march by, I thought, what are the thoughts going to be? Are people going to see the crass contrast between this incredible space with these beautiful flowers and well-trimmed lawn and absolutely exquisite, and two blocks away, they're going to see this housing that is mostly boarded up and incredibly deteriorated? And what are they going to think? Are they going to think about the disparity of resources? Or, and I was a little nervous, are they going to say, well, no wonder they need to take it down?
1: Right. And let me get to the heart of it, right? Yes. What the council's been advocating for, because in addition to putting on these incredible events, they've been warriors. They've been advocating for certain benefits for their community and for certain assurances as to what will be rebuilt in Yamacraw Village. And so it really kind of splits into two pieces, right? The council went around, did a lot of outreach, and then ultimately had 76 of the then 100 families sign on to a petition. Mm-hmm. That stated kind of their requests, their ideas for how the Housing Authority should alter its demolition application to better support residents and the Savannah community. And, you know, kind of succinctly, right, one major concern for the resident council and residents has been, you know, what will happen to us when there's demolition? Now, the residents council proposed alternatives to the demolition strategy that the Housing Authority is employing, which is known as a Section 18 demolition. But basically they said, okay, you're going to give us Section 8 vouchers when we move. Okay. Well, lots of residents, the Residents Council, have concerns about vouchers because under Georgia law, you're not required as a landlord to take a voucher.
0: Right.
1: You can legally discriminate against vouchers.
2: Mm-hmm.
1: And we know that it's a very challenging market for Housing Choice Voucher, otherwise known as Section 8 voucher participants. Right. It's very hard to use those vouchers. We also, again, empirically know where those vouchers are used in Savannah. We know that only 5% are used within a mile of Yamacraw. Mm-hmm. We know that the vast majority of vouchers are used in Chatham County in areas that are highly segregated and low opportunity zones.
0: Right.
1: And so residents are rightfully concerned about it, but they say, okay, well, if that's our option, we're going to get vouchers. Well, at the very minimum, right, we need additional support to put us in the best position to succeed with our vouchers, which, again, admittedly, is still a tough situation.
0: Right.
1: But it's a hell of a lot tougher if we don't get security deposit assistance, utility deposit assistance, application fee assistance, transportation to be able to go look at homes to make sure they're safe for our families. And so that was one set of demands, right? We want to make sure that we get additional support for our families when we're looking for vouchers. The second piece was, well, this whole journey with a voucher is going to be more palpable if we know that it's only short term.
0: Yeah.
1: And we can only know it's short term if you guarantee you're going to rebuild at least 100 units for the 100 families of income-based affordable housing.
0: Right.
1: And that we get a right to return, if we want, to those units.
0: Yeah.
1: And that we won't be rescreened beyond the HUD minimums, that we'll be able to come back. And those are kind of the demands the council put forward. In addition, the council worked with award-winning development consultants and found alternative development strategies that would yield the Housing Authority a lot more money, that would ensure that the Housing Authority could build more affordable housing. But ultimately, you know, the resident council has been consistent that these are the two things that they want. And they not only do they want these promises of additional assistance and the 100 units, but they want to make sure that the promises are written down in legally enforceable agreements so that there's no changing of the minds later on, right? The Residents Council, Yamacraw residents, are folks that have been promised things at various different times in their lives by different people, and those promises have been broken. And so it is natural that they would want these things to be legally enforceable. And their advocacy, the council's advocacy, has worked. The Housing Authority has agreed, right, in conversations, in written documents, to a lot of the demands the council put together. They have changed, right, the Housing Authority's proposal, right? The Housing Authority has said, oh, yeah, we will provide you security deposits. We will provide you application fee assistance. We are going to do 100 units of deeply affordable income-based housing. But what's the catch? What is left in the fight? They have resisted making them into legally enforceable agreements.
0: That's
1: and this should be something that gives everyone pause. Because if someone is telling you something, but then they won't put it down in writing and sign their name to it, well, how serious are they actually about their promises?
0: That's right.
2: Well, what about this excuse that it's already legally binding? Because, you know, there's a lot of noise out there. And initially, people got confused because you had members of the Housing Authority of Savannah on different media outlets and in different community settings saying that this is enforceable and that people will be allowed to come back.
1: And what I would say is look very carefully at the actual decision makers. The executive director, the attorneys for the Housing Authority have never said that because they can't, right? Again, basic contract law, right? You know, you need X promises, Y this, right? And none of the documents that the Housing Authority has, a relocation plan, right, is essentially a manual, right? But it's not, I promise Apollo all of the benefits that are in the relocation plan.
0: You couldn't take it to court.
1: You can't. No. Right. And they know that, right? And again, they various people associated with the Housing Authority may have tried to allege that it's legally enforceable, but the actual Housing Authority has never alleged that because they can't. It's not. And, you know, again, this is what the key is, right? If you are, put yourself in the situation of being a Yamacraw family, your home is being taken away, you're given a piece of paper, a voucher, you're going to have to find somewhere temporary to live with it, right? Don't you want something you can take to the bank that you're going to get the assistance you need
0: of
1: to
0: course.
1: Relocate?
2: Some and sort of surety. I mean, I think in this day and age, in the world we live in, a bare minimum of surety is owed anybody who's being asked to uproot their lives.
1: And don't we as Savannians want this?
0: Of course.
1: I mean, don't we want to know for sure that the Housing Authority is going to rebuild 100 income-based units in Yamacraw Village? And again, for your listeners, this is one point. I try not to get deep into the legal weeds, but it's important that people understand what income-based housing is.
0: Yes.
1: Right? We're losing in Yamacraw Village 315 units of income-based housing. Now, yes, only 90 of them are now occupied, right? But income-based units are the most valuable type of subsidized housing that exists in any community. Why? Because your rent is calculated based on your income. So if your income goes down, your rent goes down.
0: Right.
1: If your income goes up, your rent also goes up, right? But it's a flexible rent.
0: Right.
1: And so that means a lot of the folks who live in Yamacraw Village have or are working in the service industry.
0: Mm-hmm.
1: Well, January comes around in Savannah, everyone in the service industry gets their hours cut.
0: Right.
1: And what that means is your income goes down.
0: Yep.
1: And in income-based housing, your rent goes down. That's not true of the vast majority, certainly of all market rate housing,
0: right.
1: But even so-called affordable housing often is not income-based. So take one type that we hear about a lot, LIHTC, low-income housing tax credit. If you're in a LIHTC unit, your rent each month is lower than the market rate.
0: Right.
1: But it's a fixed rent.
0: It's a fixed.
1: And so if I'm working as a dishwasher on Broughton Street,
0: right.
1: And in January my rent, my income is cut, if I'm living in LIHTC, my rent's still fixed.
0: Right.
1: Right? And I, as a housing attorney, deal all the time with people that live in LIHTC who have, kid gets sick,
0: right.
1: Income goes down, whatever it is, business closes, right? And then all of a sudden, next thing they know, they're facing an eviction for non-payment of rent, even though they live in affordable housing.
0: Right.
1: So income-based housing is a different creature.
0: Right.
1: And it's that perfect step. Most people that I've worked with in Yamacraw Village in public housing came from being unhoused, either in the shelter system or sleeping on a sofa. And how do you expect that person, right, no matter how hardworking, studious they are, to go from paying zero rent to paying a LIHTC rent of $1,200 a month, even if that's so-called affordable? You can't make that jump. You need the stepping stones, right?
0: That's right.
1: And I think about one of my clients in Yamacraw Village, you know, who did just that, right?
0: Yeah.
1: You know, loses her home because of a fire, you know, is unhoused, living out of her car, you know, gets to public housing, right? Gets a very menial part-time job, you know, working at a pharmacy. And then, you know, because she then has stability, right?
0: Yeah.
1: Is able to live, get her life set up, then is able to search for a job, gets a job, you know, working for the city.
0: Right.
1: And now is earning $35,000, $40,000 a year, which again is not a ton of money related to like what your housing options are. But now she's someone who's ready to move out of income-based housing to either LIHTC housing or really, you know, maybe outskirts of Savannah, a market-based unit.
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0: Women Heart Savannah, a local heart health support group, meets on the third Thursday of each month from 5:30 to 6:45 p.m. at the Chatham County Health Department Midtown Clinic at 1602 Drayton Street. There's no cost to attend. The goal of Women Heart Savannah is to provide education and information about healthy lifestyle changes to prevent cardiovascular disease in women in Chatham County. The next meeting will be on Thursday, May 21st.
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0: Please join me every Friday here at 12 o'clock p.m. for Parenting Room 101. The show is all about real conversations for real parents. I love bringing on guests to talk about the ups and downs of raising kids in today's world, everything from emotional wellness and communication to faith, family, and personal growth. 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
1: Performers for Social Justice Awareness will perform Eve Ensler's The Vagina Monologues at the Unitarian Universalist Church of Savannah in Troop Square on May 2nd at 7 p.m. This production depicts interviews with women in monologue format featuring topics of violence, injustice, body image, and sexual liberation. Although some vignettes are presented with dark humor, this performance is not recommended for pre-adolescents due to its controversial content. 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

0: If you missed it at the Hindsight Film Festival or simply want to see it again, the film Steal This Story, Please, about Democracy Now!'s host Amy Goodman, will have a theatrical opening in Savannah on Thursday, May 21st at 7 p.m. at the Cultural Arts Center as part of the Cinema Savannah series of films. 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

0: This music is often called classical music, but remember, Mozart, Beethoven, and Liszt were the rock stars of their time, so I simply call it great music. 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

I don't know if the sun sets in the east or west. Which months have 30 days?

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I'm your host, Rachel Machete, and you are listening on WRUU LP, Savannah, Georgia, 107.5 FM. You could also check us out online at WRUU.org. You just heard Latchkey by Fern Murphy. Before that, you heard Burning String by Lucky Break off of her newest album, Made It. Before that, you heard Ride Easy by Serafima and the Shakedowns. I don't know if I would describe that as country twee, country or twee Americana. There's some twee going on in there, kind of reminiscent of like late 2000s Juno soundtrack kind of vibe, but with like some slide guitar, which keeps it fun. Kicked things off this evening with Confession by Carla Del Forno. I'm really loving this album, and it came out last week. Coming up next, we've got the newest by Zahara of Montreal, Cola, and Kurt Vile, so stick around.

0: Hello, and welcome back to The Verdict. I'm your host, Rachel Machete, and you're listening on WRUULP, Savannah, Georgia, 107.5 FM. 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You can find our schedule, events, as well as stream live from anywhere in the world. After the break, you just heard Patch of Violet by Arbor Labor Union off of their latest album, Out to Pasture. Before that, you heard Hedge Sitting by Cola. Can't quite put a pin on what they remind me of, but certainly something. Before that, you heard Already Dreaming by Of Montreal, their latest single off of their upcoming album. Kick things off this set with Speed Racer by Zahara. That is with three Z's, not just one. After the break, we've got the newest by Kurt Vile, Damaged Bug, Violet Grohl, and let's see, maybe Cormay. We'll see what I'm feeling. All right, well, stay tuned.
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I'm your host, Rachel Machete, and you are listening on WRUU LP Savannah, Georgia, 107.5 FM. You could also check us out online at WRUU.org. You just heard Cool Buzz by Violet Grohl. Yes, that is Dave Grohl's daughter. When I first found that out, I was a little hesitant, but it rips. It's pretty good. Upcoming album should be out within the next few weeks. Before that, you heard Friend Hand by Damaged Bug and Zoom 97 by Kurt Vile, who is one of my favorites, and I'm very much looking forward to the upcoming album, Philadelphia's Been Good to Me. To wrap things up, I've got the newest by Strange Lot, La Securite, and Cormet. So stay tuned, and I'll see you same place, same time next week. I messed that up.

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Welcome to Contemporary Classics, a show featuring concert music exclusively by 20th and 21st century composers. I'm your host, Dave Lake. Some of this music will be by composers whose names may be unfamiliar to you, and some of the music will be by much more recognizable names in contemporary composition. Some of the music may shock you, but I think many of you will be surprised to find out how much music by contemporary composers is immensely enjoyable. The whole purpose of this show is to demonstrate the wide variety of contemporary classical music that is available and to bring my joy of contemporary classical music listening to you.